0: Welcome to Gospel Truth with Andrew Womack, a teaching ministry emphasizing God's unconditional love and grace. 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And now, here's Andrew.
1: You know, let me just go back and share a couple of things. Last night, I started talking about hope, and I spent nearly all night just trying to establish that hope involves your imagination. And to me, this really helped me to get a handle on hope, because now I've got a better picture of what hope is. It's taking the Word of God, or what God is speaking to you, and meditating on it until you have a vision. You can see something that God has for you. I could spend a lot of time trying to refine that and help you to understand what I'm talking about. But I think most of you as ministers in here, you've understood this, and God has given you a goal, you've seen something, and you've been pursuing it. And so that really, really helped me. I just want to go back to one of the things that I was sharing last night. I related that hope, or a positive imagination, is how you remember things. You can't remember without your imagination. And I also said that you can't meditate without your imagination. I showed in Psalms chapter 1, I believe verse 2 or 3, it says that you shall meditate in this word day and night. And then in Psalms chapter 2, verse 1, that same word was translated imagination. So I think it's talking about that you have to use your imagination to meditate. And I want to go back to the scripture in Luke chapter, where is this? Luke chapter 1, verse 51. This is Mary speaking. And Mary, you know, said, "My soul doth magnify the Lord. My spirit hath rejoiced in God my Savior." And then here is a portion of what she said in Luke 1, 51. It says, "He hath showed strength with his arm. He hath scattered the proud in the imagination of their hearts." And so this word here is talking about how God destroyed the plans of the wicked through the imagination of their hearts. That Greek word that was used, again, I'm not very good on Greek and Hebrew. You've heard me say this. I know a little Greek and a little Hebrew. One owns a deli and the other one runs a laundromat. But that same word, I've got all of the times that this word dianoia or something like that was used in the New Testament. And I just want to read a few of these to you. Matthew chapter 22, verse 37. This same word that was translated imagination that Mary used when she was saying that. It says in Matthew chapter 22 and verse 37, "Jesus said unto him, Thou shalt love the Lord thy God with all thy heart, with all thy soul, and with all thy mind." You know, I've often thought of this verse before. What does it mean to love the Lord with all of your mind? Well, this isn't a complete expose on it, but I believe that that same word was translated imagination. This is talking about that you have to get your imagination involved in loving God and in serving God. This is probably a thought that some of you haven't ever had before. But you know what? You need to sit down, and with your imagination, you need to see yourself serving God. You need to see yourself succeeding. You need to see your church growing. You need to see people's lives being changed. You need to see people getting out of wheelchairs. You need to see these things. You know, the Lord spoke to me many, many years ago. I can't remember the exact time, but I just got to reading John 14, 12. Where it says, "Verily, verily, I say unto you, he that believeth on me, the works that I do shall he do also, and greater works than these shall he do, because I go unto my Father." Now, it's one thing to hear that and to believe that you can do the greater works. But it's another thing to see it. I bet you there's a lot of people sitting right here that have heard that. You believe it. You support it. But have you ever seen yourself doing the greater works? And you know, the Lord spoke this to me. This is back probably in the 80s. I'm not sure the exact time, but I just took that verse and I got to saying, "Father, I've got to see." I didn't even understand the things we're talking about here, but I said, "I need to meditate on this." And I started going through every example where Jesus ministered healing to people in the New Testament. And I would go through, and instead of seeing Jesus healing them, I would see me healing them, because he said, I would do the works that he did. So whatever I saw Jesus do, I saw me do it. I took that, and with my imagination, I started seeing me do it. I remember imagining what the tomb of Lazarus was like, and Jesus yelling with a loud voice, Lazarus, come forth. And I saw myself standing in front of this tomb and yelling, Lazarus, come forth, and started seeing people being raised from the dead. I figured if you could raise people from the dead, you could handle all of the other stuff in between. So I just focused primarily on raising people from the dead. And I bet you for 6 months or a year, I just took scriptures where people were raised from the dead and I started meditating on it. And I didn't see them do it, like when Elijah laid upon the boy until his flesh grew warm. I could see myself. I actually meditated on it until I could see me laying on top of somebody and praying over them until their body waxed warm. And I went through every instance in the Bible where somebody was raised from the dead, and I started seeing me do it. And then, you know what happened? I started dreaming about it. I got to where I dreamed every night, and I would raise a dozen people from the dead in my sleep every night. You know, Jamie's kind, she says she doesn't dream. She does, because I've heard her dream. She talks in her sleep, and she's dreaming and doing things, but she doesn't remember it. But I remember, matter of fact, it's hard for me to sleep because I'm so busy dreaming. That's absolutely true. There's times that I feel like I haven't slept all night long because I've been dreaming all night. I dream all of the time. I could lay down in 5 minutes and I'll dream 4 or 5 times in 5 minutes. I just dream constantly. I'm awake when I'm asleep. But I dreamed, and I would raise people from the dead every single night. It got to where it was just, I saw it. And then guess what? I saw it. I had a man raised from the dead. And I saw three people raised from the dead. And I don't believe that there's a coincidence. A lot of people don't connect these things. But you know what? It's one thing to read a scripture and see Jesus do it, and even hear somebody say that the works that Jesus did, will you do? But have you ever seen yourself doing those works? That's your imagination. And this is how you conceive things. And then, you know, I went for, I don't know, 10 years or I don't know how long it was in between the last person I saw raised from the dead. And then I just started thinking about this. And I thought, you know what? I haven't done this in a long time. And I just started going back to Scripture, studying Scripture, doing the exact same thing, and seeing me raising people from the dead, not just Jesus raising people from the dead. And it wasn't just a few months until my own son died. And praise God, I was able to see him raised from the dead. And you know what? There is a connection there. I believe that God knew that I was coming into a crisis situation, and I didn't even realize it. But God led me to just go back and take the Word and start seeing these things. This is what it's saying. When you have to love God with all of your mind, your imagination is a part of your mind. And sad to say, most of us don't sit down and see us doing what God has called us to do. You will sit there and through television and through news and through different things, you will let negative things be painted in front of you all of the time. You'll listen to people criticize you and talk about you, and you'll see yourself failing. You'll see the doors of the church closing. You'll see their curses coming against you. You'll see yourself failing. But most of the time, people won't sit down and see themselves succeeding because they sit there and feel like that this is make-believe or something. I believe that this is what the Bible calls hope. And faith only works to produce what you've already hoped for. So this is part of loving God with all of your heart and your soul and your mind. You need to sit down with your imagination. What has God called you to do? You know, if it's not a healing ministry, if you've got a financial crisis or something like this, instead of letting what the banker says or letting what the news says about the financial situation paint a picture, and so you see yourself in a crisis pattern and you're holding and you're just treading water. If you see that on the inside, that's what you're going to see on the outside. But you need to sit down and take the Word of God. And what does the Word of God say? And I'm not going to teach on all of that this morning, but you know, it says that God supplies our need according to His riches in glory by Christ Jesus. And so you shouldn't be affected by the U.S. economy. What does that have to do with God meeting your needs? And if you listen to this world, it will paint a picture on the inside of you that, boy, now is not the time to be expanding. Now is not the time to be doing something. Man, we need to start planning on decrease. And I'm not asking you to raise your hand, but I can guarantee you there's a lot of pastors sitting right here that when the world started talking about collapse and they started talking about bailouts and tragedy, many of you planned on struggling. You expected it. And how's that working for you? It came to pass, exactly. But did you know since 2008, it was 2009 when the Lord spoke to me that, man, we just couldn't contain ourselves in this building anymore. And we started the process. We're now in the process of building a $47 million facility. And you know what? That's not going to be the end of it. That's just to get us going. And we've started this process. And during this time, we also expanded. We went on TBN, which by the time you include the number of people we added and the materials and the staff and all these kind of things, it added over 500. Well, it was, man, it's more than that. It's over $1 million probably it added to my expense per month to be able to go on TBN and accommodate it. It was the largest increase we ever had during the worst downturn, supposedly, that we've ever had. And during that time, it would have taken a miracle just to stay on TBN and do everything that we were doing. But on top of that, the Lord spoke to me about building these buildings and doing it debt-free. And so, you know, we've expanded and our income has more than doubled in the last 3 years. And we, this first phase is $20 million and we are less than $3 to $4 million away from having it paid for cash, debt free. We're going to have it done.
0: That's all the time we have for today, but be sure and tune in again as Andrew continues to teach on the power of hope.
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0: It's good to be with you again as we continue with our theme for this week, Longing for His Appearing, a theme that can radically affect your whole way of life. In my previous talks this week, I've shared with you three specific practical ways in which we should be expressing the fact that we're longing for His appearing, three practical ways in which we should be preparing for Christ's return. First, we should cultivate personal holiness. That's always the theme that's connected with our preparation for the return of the Lord. I pointed out to you that the standard of holiness that the New Testament requires is in peace, without spot, and blameless. The second way we should express our longing for Christ's appearing is by completing our assigned task. We saw that in the picture given in Revelation 19 by John of the bride of Christ ready for her union with the bridegroom. She was attired in fine linen, bright and clean, and John tells us that the fine linen is the righteous acts of the saints. In other words, each righteous act we perform, each Christian duty that we carry out in this life will be one thread in that beautiful linen garment we're going to wear for eternity. And the third way is by continuing watchfulness and prayerfulness. This is an essential protection against times of unique pressures and dangers which surround us today. Jesus warned us, unless we're watchful and prayerful, that day will come upon us like a trap. Only by being watchful and prayerful can we be sure that we'll be ready for that day. Today I'm going to share with you a fourth practical way by which we can express our longing for Christ's appearing, and that is by proclaiming the gospel of the kingdom to all nations. Watchfulness and prayerfulness, as I've said, are necessary to preserve ourselves, but Jesus expects us to do more. He does not want us to be self-centered. He requires us to reach out to the whole world with the gospel, and in a certain sense, spiritually as in the natural, attack is the best defense. Don't wait for the devil to attack you. Move out and attack him. Invade his kingdom with the gospel of God's kingdom. At a certain point near the end of Jesus' ministry, his disciples questioned him about his return. This we find in Matthew chapter 24, verse 3. And as he was sitting on the Mount of Olives, the disciples came to him privately, saying, "Tell us, when will these things be?" These things were the destruction of the temple and the culmination of this age. "When will these things be, and what will be the sign of your coming and of the end of the age?" Notice the main question was, what will be the sign of your coming and of the end of the age? Not the signs, but the sign. In the following verses 4 through 13, Jesus gives various signs, plural. We looked at them in my talk yesterday. Just to sum them up, many false Christs or false messiahs, great international wars, famines, earthquakes, worldwide persecution of Christians, many false prophets, increasing lawlessness, decreasing love. But all these, although they are important, are not the answer to the question. They are only signs, plural. But finally, in the next verse, verse 14, Jesus gives the sign, and his words make it very clear that this is the sign. This is what he says, "And this gospel of the kingdom shall be preached in the whole world for a witness to all the nations, and then the end shall come." Words could not be clearer. What is the final sign, the final activity of the church that will precipitate the end? It's the preaching of the gospel of the kingdom in the whole world for a witness to all nations, and then the end shall come. You see, this sign is connected to Jesus' final commands to his disciples before he left this earth and returned to heaven. These are recorded in two Gospels, in Matthew and in Mark. In Matthew 28, verses 19 and 20, Jesus said these words, "Go therefore and make disciples of all the nations, baptizing them in the name of the Father and of the Son and the Holy Spirit, teaching them to observe all that I command you, and lo, I am with you always, even to the end of the age." Notice that Jesus had the end of the age in view when he gave that commandment. And he said, meanwhile, you have to go into all the nations in the whole world and make disciples out of them, and then teach them to follow my commandments. And in Mark 16, verse 15, the commission there is recorded in these words. He said to them, "Go into all the world and preach the gospel to all creation." Those words are very clear. There's no possible way of misunderstanding them. We, as Christ's disciples, are responsible to go to all nations in the whole world to preach the gospel to them, make disciples out of them, and we cannot expect him to return until we've done that. Jesus has never revoked this command. The church has often forgotten it, but he has never revoked it. During World War II, I spent 5.5 years in the British Army, and one of the things that was instilled into us continually was, ignorance of orders is no excuse for disobeying them. You are expected to be aware of orders. Also, we were told that an order stands unless it is revoked by someone with authority to revoke it. Now, Jesus gave this order. He's the only one who has authority to revoke it. It still stands. He expects obedience to it. The fact that we might plead ignorance of it is no excuse for our disobedience. And so, he will not return until we've carried out the order. That's very simple. This is our number one priority and our number one obligation to the nations. But Jesus made it clear, he warned us, it will have to be done against a background of opposition and turmoil. The situation is not going to get easier, it's going to get harder, it's going to get tougher. This is what he says in verses 9 through 13. Immediately prior to the statement that the gospel of the kingdom will be proclaimed in all nations, this is how he describes the world situation, particularly in reference to how it affects Christians. "Then they will deliver you up to tribulation and will kill you, and you will be hated by all nations on account of my name. And at that time, many will fall away and will betray one another and hate one another. And many false prophets will arise and will mislead many. And because lawlessness is increased, most people's love will grow cold. But the one who endures to the end, it is he who shall be saved." So, it's against that background of the total world situation, and particularly the growing hostility to Christians, that Jesus gives this final sign of the end. This gospel of the kingdom will be proclaimed in all the world as a witness to all the nations. If Christians are sitting back and saying, when things become easier, when the pressures let up, then we will really give ourselves to proclaiming the kingdom gospel, they're talking contrary to Scripture. The Scripture indicates that things are not going to get easier, especially for Christians. They're going to get tougher. But in the face of the opposition, Jesus expects us to obey him. When a commanding officer in an army commands his soldiers to advance in battle, he doesn't do it on the understanding that they'll not be threatened by danger or faced by opposition. That's not ever an issue in an army, and it's not an issue in the Lord's army. Our responsibility is obedience. No matter how tough the going may get, no matter how strong the opposition may be. Personally, I believe that the forces of evil in this world are going to increase steadily in their hatred, in their violence, and in their total scope. They're seeking to absorb and engulf everything that is good. And again, as I said earlier, I believe attack is the best defense. We don't sit and wait for things to get better. We don't hope that the devil will let up his pressure. We go out against his pressure with the superior strength and equipment that God gives us for the gospel, and we proclaim this gospel of the kingdom to all nations. Personally, I have a great sense of urgency, because I see all the forces of evil massing themselves for one final assault on the church and on everything that represents God and stands for God. And I believe that we have to preempt them. We have to move out ahead of them. We have to carry out this task with great urgency. We cannot just simply hope that things will get better. We have to move ahead of the devil. We have to get into places where he's seeking to gain control before he gains control. We have to plan new stratagems, new ways of approach. We have not to wait for the standard missionary approach, because believe me, that is passing. It's almost out of date in many countries. We have to be able to find ways to penetrate the barriers, to go through the closed doors, to break through the iron curtains and the bamboo curtains. And the motivation must be our passionate desire to see the Lord returned, the kingdom of heaven established on earth, and to fulfill our task and stand before him arrayed in garments that are complete, because we have fulfilled all the righteous acts which he requires of us.
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3: Armour of God and how we are to approach it, understand it and use it. 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
4: Verse 13 of chapter 6. So accept everything God has made available to you to enable you to stand steadfast when evil attacks. Yes, no matter what happens, you are able to stand firm and to remain standing. You stand firm with his truth like a belt you keep around your waist for support. His righteousness is like a breastplate that protects you. You wear the shoes of the gospel that you are always ready for any eventuality and can walk in peace. Your faith is like a shield that you have to take hold of and that enables you to overcome anything the devil throws at you. The assurance of your salvation is like a protective helmet, enabling you to encounter all the devil's lies and efforts to deceive you in your thinking. Now, you see, I believe that this translation brings out the meaning and the real intention of what Paul is saying. He's not saying, put on a belt, put on a breastplate, put on a helmet, you know, as if you're getting dressed into a suit of armor. He says that, but what he is meaning is you've got to take hold of those qualities that enable you to stand firm. You've got to wear truth like a belt that supports you. So, the emphasis is not on the belt, but on the truth. It's the truth that you need in your life. Your righteousness is like a breastplate. Now, a breastplate protects, but it's not the breastplate that protects. It's the righteousness that is the breastplate that protects. So you've got to walk in truth, and you've got to walk in righteousness. When he says put on, he doesn't mean, you know, oh, Lord, I take truth and put it on like a belt, and oh, Lord, I take righteousness and put it on. No, no, no. It's a way of life. It's a lifestyle. You've got to live in the truth. You've got to live in righteousness. And if you live in righteousness, that will be like a breastplate that protects you. You wear the shoes of the gospel, and therefore you walk in peace and you're spreading peace all around you. Why? Because that is your way of life. You not only know the gospel in your head, but you are working out the gospel in your daily life. Your faith is a shield, but you see, you can't just say, oh, I take the shield of faith. I mean, you know, I hear people pray like that, and I know what they mean, but, you know, it's unreal, to be absolutely honest with you. If you have faith, then that faith is like a shield, and it doesn't matter what the devil throws at you, those fiery darts of the devil will bounce off your shield, because your attitude towards every situation and every attack of the enemy is one of faith. You see, we're talking about a way of life where you walk in the truth, you walk in righteousness, you live out the gospel, you walk in faith. And then, you see, salvation is like a helmet. Why a helmet? Because the helmet protects the head, which protects the brain. So the devil is always going to try to attack you in your thinking, try to undermine your faith in your salvation and your acceptance in Christ Jesus and your position and inheritance that he gives you in him. So you wear the assurance of your salvation like that helmet. It's a way of life. You're walking in the assurance of everything that God has done for you. You're walking in your assurance that you are someone who has been saved. The old has gone, the new has come. You're a new creation. You don't look back. You don't go back into your past life, because now he has made you new. The old has gone, the new has come. You have died, and your life is now hidden with Christ in God. You have died, and now you are alive with Christ in his life. So you walk in the truth. You walk in righteousness. You walk in the assurance of your salvation. You walk in faith. It's a way of life that Paul is talking about. He's not saying, you know, just live how you want to, and then when you have a need, put on this and put on that and put on the other. He's talking about a way of life. And then he says in verse 18, you have not only a defensive shield, but an offensive weapon, the sword of the Spirit, which is God's word. Whenever you pray, depend on the Spirit to lead you and fill your prayer with His life and power, no matter what you are asking of God. Oh, how important. I mean, how many prayers do Christians pray without dependence on the Spirit? How many prayers do they pray without saying, Holy Spirit, just fill my prayer now with your faith, with your life, with your power? How much activity do we do in our own strength, even though the Spirit of God is there within us, because we do not depend upon the Spirit, because we do not defer to the Spirit, but we just continue on in our own way, really in our own weakness? How often do we fail when we needn't have failed if we depended upon the Spirit who lives within us?
0: So it's all about choices, really.
4: Life is full of choices. Every day is full of choices, because we can choose to depend upon ourselves or depend upon Him. When we were talking about The Great Inheritance recently, and my new book that was published earlier this year by that title, The Great Inheritance, all about Christ in us. So important, Julia, that we know how to depend upon the Christ in us, how to defer to Him, how to draw upon all the riches and resources that He has given us, so that we do live in success, we live in victory, we overcome. And when the enemy comes against us, we don't say, oh, the enemy is having a go at me. Of course he's having a go at you, but you have greater authority. You have authority over him. You have power over whatever spirits are coming against you, whatever disruption the enemy wants to bring into your life. But you see, if you don't exercise that authority, if you don't use the qualities of life that God has given you, then you are going to suffer defeat instead of victory. And I just want to emphasize again and again and again what Paul is talking about here with your spiritual armor is a way of life. You see, people often say, well, he's in detention in Rome, and he's been guarded by Roman soldiers. So he, you know, just looked at the uniform and he used this analogy. But think about a soldier. You see, a soldier has this protective armor, but the protective armor is only of use to him because he has the lifestyle of a soldier. And when he goes to war, he knows what to do. He knows how to defend himself. He knows how to attack. He doesn't just stand there in the middle of the field and say, well, I've got my armor on, so I'm safe. No, he is a soldier. And this is what Paul is saying. We've got to have the mentality of a soldier, so that no matter what comes against us, we will stand firm and we will not be shaken, that the enemy will not be able to shake us out of our faith, out of our well-being. And, I mean, there's not a Christian listening to me now that doesn't know what it is to have adverse things happen, come against them, traumas to take place in their lives. And the question is, Julia, how do we react to such situations? Do we respond with faith? Do we take hold of that truth that is ours? Do we defend ourselves with the righteousness that is ours in Christ? Or do we just cave in to the lies and deceptions of the enemy? Remember that in Scripture he is the deceiver of the brethren. And I mean, you've only got to hear a Christian say, oh, I'm really coming under attack by the enemy. And you know, well, dear me, bless that person. He has not got any idea of how to stand as a soldier of Christ in the power and authority that God has given him. Because actually, you know, if the enemy comes against you, what do? You submit yourself to God, you resist the enemy, and he flees. Now, an enemy is not going to flee from someone that says, oh, the devil's doing so much to disrupt my life. I mean, the devil's laughing all the way to hell when somebody has that kind of attitude. No, we've got to stand firm in our faith, because without faith, it's impossible to please God. And without faith, we're often going to suffer failure and defeat. I know there are some people who say, oh, I don't like all this talk about faith. Well, then you don't want to be a Christian, because the whole life of a Christian is, according to Scripture, a matter of faith from first to last. It's the only way to please God.
3: So there's no reason for any Christian to have a sense of being defeated. If they're prepared to be dependent on God, then they will have the victory every time.
4: Yes, and sometimes that battle comes, victory comes very easily. Sometimes it comes after a kind of a struggle. Fight the good fight of faith, Paul tells his young protege, you see. And that's the very thing that some Christians don't do. It amazes me, especially when it comes to healing. As so many people ask me to pray for them for healing, and I see the difference of attitude in people. You know, that there are some people come with that real faith. Well, that's it. You know, just pray for me, and the devil's going to be defeated. This sickness has to go. No, you know, whatever it is that's coming against me cannot prevail. Boom, boom, and. They're in fighting mood. They're in victory mode, and they get the victory. And another person, you know, how are you? Well, I've still got the symptoms. Well, if you don't rise up in faith, then the symptoms are likely to persist. But if in the face of those symptoms you hold fast to the victory and you are proclaiming the victory, the symptoms aren't going to prevail.
3: Is it called perseverance?
4: It's the perseverance of faith. But you see, you've got to have the faith first to persevere in. And there's so many people, you see, if you are going to pray for something by faith, you're looking at God and what He says. You're not looking at the circumstances and what you feel.
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Hello there, my name is Mark Gillan Brown, and you're listening to another chain-breaking, freedom-loving show that I like to call Feasting on Jesus. On today's show, I'll be meditating on excerpts from John 17 and the High Priestly Prayer. This is the prayer before the crucifixion, where Jesus reveals his heart to the Father. It's the most powerful and revealing prayer of his whole ministry.

That was Elevation Worship with Sea of Victory. John 17, 1 to 2. Jesus spoke these words, lifted up his eyes to heaven and said, Father, the hour has come. Glorify your Son, that your Son also may glorify you, as you have given him authority over all flesh, that he should give eternal life to as many as you have given him. What does Jesus mean when he asks his Father to glorify him at this moment, so near to his crucifixion? I can only conjecture that he is seeing his upcoming death as not just an act in human history, but a culmination of an event that was known about and planned for before the whole of the created cosmos. In asking the Father to glorify him, Jesus is revealing his awareness of his own part in the Trinity Godhead as the Son slain before the foundation of the earth. Revelation 13:8. All who dwell on the earth will worship him, whose names have not been written in the book of life of the Lamb slain from the foundation of the world. From the moment of his birth, the road of life for Jesus led to the cross of Calvary, where God's plan of redemption would be worked out. 2 Corinthians 5:19. That is, that God was in Christ, reconciling the world to himself, not imputing their trespasses to them, and has committed to us the word of reconciliation. I used to believe that God was separated from Jesus at the cross, that he was punishing his Son on our behalf. In fact, God was in Christ, as the scripture says. All of Trinity God was involved. There can never be any separation. The three persons of the Godhead are one God. Jesus, even in his humanity, was fully God. What about when Jesus cries out to his Father, asking him why he has forsaken him? Jesus also was fully human, and at that chronically distressing moment, he felt abandoned in his pain and trauma, but in truth, he wasn't. He could never be separated in his Godhead.

That was Red Rocks Worship with Psalm 56. Psalm 22:1. My God, why have you forsaken me? Why are you so far from helping me and from the words of my groaning? The first line of this psalm is when Jesus cried out on the cross, again fulfilling scripture, a prophetic truth. This is Jesus in his humanity crying out in extremis. This scripture is quoted as proof of the separation from the Father and Jesus enduring the cosmic punishment of the Father. This is doctrine. This surely is our evangelical truth, which is biblical truth. But as quoted earlier from 2 Corinthians 5:19, God was in Christ reconciling. And ironically, in the same psalm, God is shown as not looking away, not turning his back on his Son. Psalm 22:24. For he has not despised nor abhorred the affliction of the afflicted, nor has he hidden his face from him. But when he cried to him, he heard. And then in the most famous prophetic scriptures from Isaiah, we have more proof that to think that God was punishing his Son is in fact error. Isaiah 53:4-5. Surely he has borne our griefs and carried our sorrows. Yet we esteemed him stricken, smitten by God and afflicted. But he was wounded for our transgressions. He was bruised for our iniquities. The chastisement for our peace was upon him. And by his stripes we are healed. Yet we esteemed him stricken, smitten by God and afflicted. But he was wounded for our transgressions. He was bruised for our iniquities. Isaiah says that what we imagined was Jesus being smitten by God was in fact him being wounded for our transgressions. God in Christ was taking the world's sin as sacrifice because of love. John 3:16. For God so loved the world that he gave his only begotten Son, that whoever believes in him should not perish, but have everlasting life.

That was House Fires with Yes and Amen. John 17, 1-2. Jesus spoke these words, lifted up his eyes to heaven and said, Father, the hour has come. Glorify your Son, that your Son also may glorify you. As you have given him authority over all flesh, that he should give eternal life to as many as you have given him. Returning to the two initial verses of the high priestly prayer in John 17, Jesus is asking the Father to glorify him so that the Son can glorify the Father. We've looked at the idea of Jesus taking the prospect of the cross into its eternal paradigm and the cosmic consequences of redemption for the human race. For Jesus to accomplish such a feat, he would needs be glorified by the Father, in that his sinless work on earth would not only prove his innocence to a condemning devil, but Satan would see him finally, not just as a man, but the glorified Son of God. Jesus is able to glorify the Father by accomplishing the very thing he came on earth to do, the incarnation as a human being, and conquering death through his sinless sacrifice. That he should give eternal life to as many as you have given him. How many has the Father given to Jesus? 1 John 2:2. And he himself is a propitiation for our sins, and not for ours only, but also for the whole world. 1 Corinthians 15:20-22. But now Christ is risen from the dead, and has become the first fruits of those who have fallen asleep. For since by man came death, by man also came the resurrection of the dead. For as in Adam all die, even so in Christ all shall be made alive. Back to the high priestly prayer, John 17:3. And this is eternal life, that they may know you, the only true God, and Jesus Christ, whom you have sent. So eternal life is not just what happens to you when you die, that is living forever. It's talking about quality of life. And this is the highest quality of life for every believer, the opportunity to know Trinity God. This kind of knowing is an intimate knowing, the same knowing that Jesus has with the Father.

That was Sarah Hart with Hymn to Christ the King. John 1:1. In the beginning was the Word, and the Word was with God, and the Word was God. The word translated as with in this scripture literally means face to face, and this is the relationship that we have in Christ. John 1:14. And the Word became flesh and dwelt among us, and we beheld his glory, the glory as of the only begotten of the Father, full of grace and truth. God the Son became flesh, and he remains in the flesh for all eternity at the right hand of the Father, and we are seated with him. Ephesians 2:6. And God raised us up with Christ and seated us with him in the heavenly realms in Christ Jesus. John 17:3. And this is eternal life, that they may know you, the only true God, and Jesus Christ, whom you have sent. As believers, we're in Christ. When he was resurrected, we were resurrected with him. We are now in Christ, and Christ is in us. John 17:23. I in them, and you in me, so that they may be brought to complete unity. Then the world will know that you sent me and have loved them even as you have loved me. I've jumped ahead a bit in the prayer, but it's relevant. This is the amazing union we have with our Jesus, with the whole Trinity God, now. 1 John 4:17. Love has been perfected among us in this, that we may have boldness in the day of judgment, because as he is, so are we in this world. 1 Corinthians 6:17. But he who is joined to the Lord is one spirit with him. In our spirit, we've been invited into the divine dance. Just as the Holy Trinity are three persons, so in union as to be one God, in our spirits, in Christ, we have been elevated and are now joined, indwelt by the Trinity. Before you run away in horror at such apparent blaspheming heresy, those who are joined to the Lord are one spirit with him. That is the person of Christ, one third of the Trinity.

That was Ryan Ellis with Need. John 17:20-26. I do not pray for these alone, but also for those who will believe in me through their word, that they all may be one, as you, Father, are in me, and I in you, that they also may be one in us, that the world may believe that you sent me. And the glory which you gave me I have given to them, that they may be one just as we are one, I in them, and you in me, that they may be made perfect in one, and that the world may know that you have sent me and have loved them as you have loved me. Father, I desire that they also whom you gave me may be with me where I am, that they may behold my glory which you have given me, for you loved me before the foundation of the world. O righteous Father, the world has not known you, but I have known you, and these have known that you sent me. And I have declared to them your name, and will declare it, that the love with which you love me may be in them, and I in them. Again, this is scriptural proof of our destiny as believers, complete unity through Christ. In Romans, Paul talks about dying and being raised with Christ through faith in what he did for us. Romans 6:5-11. For if we've been united together in the likeness of his death, certainly we also shall be in the likeness of his resurrection, knowing this, that our old man was crucified with him, that the body of sin might be done away with, that we should no longer be slaves of sin. For he who has died has been freed from sin. Now if we have died with Christ, we believe that we shall also live with him, knowing that Christ, having been raised from the dead, dies no more. Death no longer has dominion over him. For the death that he died to sin once for all. But the life that he lives to God. Likewise, you also reckon yourself to be dead indeed to sin, but alive to God in Christ Jesus our Lord.

That was Carrie Joby with Here. I've only taken a few excerpts from the High Priestly Prayer of John 17. I wanted to focus on firstly the fact of Christ's death being a cosmic event that changed history when the Father sent his Son to die for us out of pure love. God is love. I also wanted to show scripturally the fact of our complete unity with Trinity God. In the Spirit we are totally joined. We are one with God for our identification with Christ. Which again gives me the opportunity to share my favourite and most oft-quoted scripture, Galatians 2:20. I've been crucified with Christ, nevertheless I live, yet not I, but Christ lives in me. And the life I now live in the flesh, I live by the faith of the Son of God, who loved me and gave himself for me. Jesus prays for us as those who will believe through his disciples and their spiritual offspring. The holy thread running through history for over 2,000 years. The supernatural act that happens to new believers as they are born again, as they accept the reality of Christ's death and resurrection on their behalf and allow him to sit on the throne of their lives, which is a daily endeavour. And being born again, they are now new creations in the Spirit, their essence a new species of being. The literal translation, Romans 12:1. I beseech you therefore, brethren, by the mercies of God, that you may present your bodies a living sacrifice, holy, acceptable to God, which is your reasonable service. Notice it's a living sacrifice. That is why we have a tendency to try to get off the altar. The radical aspect of this high priestly prayer is its boldness and confidence in the face of impending death. Not just the physical death, but the prospect of taking on the world's sin. These are just words and utterly cannot even begin to describe what Jesus was about to suffer for us because of love.

That was Phil Wickham with Hymn of Heaven, After the Prayer. Hillsong United will be singing an acoustic version of Not Today, a prayer. Thank you, Lord Jesus. Thank you that even when you were preparing to face the most traumatic event in your life, that you were still thinking of us, still other-loving, still being obedient to your Father, choosing love and sacrifice over a totally understandable response in rejecting such a terrible ordeal. Lord, your courage is utterly incredible. I love you, Jesus. Amen.

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2: Hello there. This is Mark Hewlin-Brown, and you're listening to another episode of Honest to God. Today's show is entitled The Life of Jesus, Part 1. I'm the living word. Father, you gave me a body to inhabit. My earliest memories are the sights and sounds of Egypt, the smells, the heat, the excited voices, the scared voices, my ever-present mother and my quiet, attentive father, Joseph. I recall your eyes looking deep into mine, holding them in love. The journey from Egypt to Nazareth, where a small caravan, me and my brother, Joseph and Mary, pack animals, and all the time, that air of mystery, to my toddler mind, something in the air that feels like a comforting shield about us. My first memories of Nazareth are my father's carpentry shop. I was fascinated by his skill and devotion, and I quickly made myself useful. At first, I'm sure, a nuisance. Our family grew. My brothers and sisters were aware of my status as someone set apart, but it wasn't discussed. They didn't resent me, well, perhaps on occasions, but my Heavenly Father had gifted me with patience and compassion, and a love that, thankfully to all who knew me, was obvious. The Father's love is exhaustless. Grace encounters. I'm sitting with my father, Joseph. We've just finished lunch and we're quietly talking. Does he speak to you, son? I was about 9 years old, I recall. We rarely spoke about those spiritual things that seem to dominate our emotional landscape. Not so I can hear with my ears, but when I'm alone and being quiet, I know he's there. Sometimes something will come into my mind that is so, so good for me to hear. You know, Father? My father smiles at me, his brown eyes sparkling.

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My brother James and I are sitting together, watching the shepherds with the new lambs. Jesus, sometimes I'm scared. Sometimes I think something terrible is going to happen to us. He turns to look into my face. To you. I put my hand over his. James, you believe in God. Believe that I'm close enough to him not to be afraid. He loves me and he cares for me. He loves you, James, and he cares for you too. Watching my mother prepare supper. She's kneading the unleavened dough and turns to me. I had a dream last night. I dreamt you were speaking to hundreds of people, perhaps thousands. She smiles at me. It was wonderful but strange because everyone could hear you perfectly. Yet your voice was raised, but you weren't shouting. You were calm and the presence of God was like a rainbow over us all. You were there too, Mother, in the crowd. Of course I was. She smiles again and goes back to her kneading. In the synagogue at Nazareth, the high priest is old and wise. He singles me out to read from the scrolls regularly. He knows nothing about my destiny, but something draws him to keep a close eye on me. He likes my questions, but is puzzled at my interest in things, holy things, spiritual things, at such a young age. I love this house of God, but I feel the lack of true understanding. I long for them to understand the heart of my Heavenly Father. When did I know he was my Heavenly Father? When did I not? Mother didn't have to tell me. I remember the first time she sat me down and explained about the account of my birth. So not to confuse my young mind, she kept things very simple. It sounded like an ancient tale of wise men, of gifts, of prophecy. It felt like someone else's story. My life was too normal, too busy, too real to include such strange fancies. The people of Nazareth, their bustle, their concerns of the ever-present threat from the occupation, the taxes that bleed them dry. But the Roman presence doesn't bother me. It's strange. Part of me knows that theirs is a calamitous and ever-threatening and ultimately tragic future for the Jews of these people. I also know that the real truth lies within men's hearts, and what side of the divide, whether Jews or Romans, is irrelevant. Are you for God or Satan? It's truly that simple. The time at the temple where I was separated from my family and the rest of the people travelling back to Nazareth has become so caught up in the narrative of pivotal times in my life. Yet it was a landmark for me on the road to the ever-growing realisation of my Father's plan for my life on earth. I'm sitting with some priests under the cool shade of the vast columns in the temple grounds. These men are rapt, in awe, as what started as me asking them simple questions turned completely around. The presence of my Heavenly Father enveloped us as I began to teach them. My final words to them before my mother and father interrupted us was a simple admonition. There will be a time when you'll have to decide who you're going to serve, but don't be afraid. The choice will be clear, but then you'll truly know the condition of your heart. On the dusty roads back to Nazareth, there was a confused response from my parents to my disappearance and strange presence in the temple where they found their young son talking with the temple priests. Before I could stop myself, I came out with something I quickly realised could only hurt my father Joseph. Did you not know I had to be in my father's house? They looked at me, first shocked. My mother's eyes began to glow in wonder, whilst Joseph put his head down, shook it slowly, then looked up again. He wasn't hurt, just sad, as if something had come between us. You know I love you, Joseph. Yes, Jesus. I began to grow in grace with my father and the people. I had an inner peace that at first wasn't my own, but I grew into it. It was the peace of knowing that I was in my father and he was in me. It was a peace of knowing that I was forever loved by he who is love. This peace emanated from me to those around me and helped to soften the divide within my family, especially between myself and my brothers and sisters. They didn't truly understand me. They loved and trusted their older brother, but the ever-growing mystery at my destiny that seemed to loom large as I grew older was something that caused them to feel a tension that nothing could really dissipate. I would take them aside individually, encourage them to talk to God,
to cast their cares on him and continually assure them of my love and his love for them. My mother continued to support, love, and nurture me with physical and spiritual sustenance. Joseph died after a long illness. I didn't understand. I felt helpless. I should have been able to help him. He was such a rock for me, such a role model of quiet integrity, a skilled artisan with a peaceful spirit, yet strong, determined, and fiercely loyal to us, and especially God and his purpose for my life. I believe my Heavenly Father wanted me to more and more rely on him and his spiritual resources, and quietly cut the earthly ties. But I was fully human, and my heart would break on those occasions when I needed the visceral touch of human love and kindness. When it came to affairs of the heart, God provided an invisible shield. I was greatly loved by the young men and women of the town, but I was separated unto the Father, and somehow it was known. The space around me was only a lonely space if I chose not to draw near to my ever-loving Father. I took over the carpentry business, kept busy. It flourished, and even the ever-growing tax burdens seemed to not affect our continual provision. We were truly blessed, and people knew it. After Joseph's passing, it was as if Mary could truly give herself to the preparation of my ministry, but in terms of overseeing my study of the scriptures, providing space and time and food for the visiting priests that would turn up to discuss spiritual matters of an evening. My good friend Lazarus and his sisters were constant companions. How I loved them. Such simple, loving, and loyal friends. And I truly loved Mary. Her spirit was so beautiful. I know she loved me in a way that could have meant something different if I wasn't the person I was, but it could never be an issue. I had the mark of someone chosen for something different. Although I wasn't a priest, I would be asked to give a blessing in the synagogue, and my words were treasured as I shared the Father's heart to these precious people. I began to feel more and more their need of true spiritual food. The laws that the religious Pharisees were putting on the people were taking their toll. Religious pride had become a badge of honour. How I hated their perverse poisoning of the true nature of God's heart towards men. It was said that at my birth the angels had sung to some poor shepherds, peace on earth and goodwill to all men. That was ringing out over my life from the very beginning. And somehow, some way, I would make sure there would not be any doubts about God's true intention towards his most precious creation. More and more I began to grow in the knowledge that my destiny was wholly to do with the heart. Heart and soul transformation. I knew that I was to be about my Father's business, that I was to share the good news of how the Father loved his children, and that this was to be the time of reckoning and at the same time, the time of grace. I loved my life, but as the years went by, a holy tension was growing within me. I was becoming more and more dependent on the guidance from my Father. I would have dreams and visions, and some so awful, I would have my mother come running to me as I cried out in horror at something that would be tearing at my very soul. Growing in the spirit, yet suffused in the busy life of a working carpenter, always covered in sweat and sawdust, laughing loudly with friends who would come later, alone for a private audience with Jesus, who knew their hearts. But there was a cloud approaching. Something was about to break. As I broke bread on my 30th birthday, I was surrounded by my family and friends. There was love and laughter. And at the height of the celebrations, Mary looked over to me, her eyes sparkling with a strange joy tinged with fear. Jesus, Jesus, have you heard the news? I could just hear her voice over the loud laughter. About John? Yes, I've heard. She stood up and walked over to me. No one was really aware of what was going on, as my precious mother held me tight in her arms. I suddenly grew fearful and held her tighter. This was it, and we knew it. The next day, with a small cloth bag over my shoulder, filled with some meagre possessions, I hugged my mother tightly and then headed towards my eternal destiny. The first steps, a dusty road out of Nazareth.

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1: Have you ever tried to describe a place to someone who's never been there? You take out the photos, you tell them the stories, but there's still that vague look in their eyes. You never really know a place until you've experienced it for yourself. The wonder of Easter is that God didn't just choose to hear our stories about what it's like on earth, with all its beauty and heartache. Jesus experienced life here in every way. He experienced dirt in his fingernails and splinters in his hands. He faced betrayal by his closest friends and false accusations by his enemies. He knew the beauty of a sunset, the stillness of the mountaintop, and he knew how it felt to look up from an ugly cross and wonder where God was. And because Jesus has been here, he is able to understand. Because he's not a God who remains at a distance, he is able to come alongside. We don't have a God who's unable to sympathise with our weaknesses, the book of Hebrews says. Jesus came to show us the truth of Emmanuel, God with us. 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

0: Welcome to Everyday Moments with Joyce Meyer. If you were representing your boss at a meeting, would you be crude? How about unknowledge, unloving, hypocritical? Of course not. You'd lose your job. Well, who do Christians represent? Here's Joyce.
1: You know, God wants you to accept Christ as your Savior. It's His desire that all men be saved. But He also has other desires for us. He also wants to have men and women who will represent Him. And He wants people that are submitted and committed to Him so He can express Himself through them. 2 Corinthians 5:20 is, to me, almost an awe-inspiring scripture. It says, we are God's ambassadors. God is making His appeal to the world through us. The Amplified says, we are Christ's personal representatives. So we beg you to be reconciled to God. You know, He comes to live on the inside of us, but if we don't reconcile our attitude to His and reconcile our actions to His, if we're not willing to change, then although He lives in us, and it may be helping us to some degree, it's not doing anybody else any good. You are the light of the world. Christ is in you. He wants to shine through you, so let Him do what He wants to.
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1: Recently, a friend did something that shocked me to the core. A close friend of hers was getting married at very short notice, 17,000 kilometres and a $2,000 air ticket away. Without a moment's hesitation, she rearranged her schedule and jumped on a 24-hour flight. Jet-lagged and heavily weighed down with a cold, she arrived on the Friday and spent the weekend celebrating her friend's special day. On the Sunday, she jumped back on a plane and, even more jet-lagged, went back to work that Monday morning. Call her crazy, call her extravagant, but her actions challenged me then and they still challenge me now.

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2: The bags were stuffed full, ready for an obscene 5 a.m. start next day. I nervously checked and rechecked my list. 6 days of hiking with a 15 kilogram pack in the snowy mountains. It had been years since I braved the camping scene. Would I be able to cope without my iPhone and coffee maker? What if my back gave way? You know it well, that nauseous feeling in your stomach, that overwhelming pull to run away. Following God means we often find ourselves here. The Holy Spirit seems to delight in leading us to try new things, pushing us beyond the boundaries of safety and into a position of trust. In the fear zone, we meet ourselves and God in a new way. I think of my mum who learnt to swim at 63, a friend who ventured to India for the first time, a student who overcame her shyness, greeting people in the church foyer every week, confronting their fears and doing it anyway. I am not sure those feelings ever go away. Growing in God means we find ourselves in a never-ending cycle of facing fear and then finding faith. This is Tanya Harris of GodConversations.com.

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1: Hi, I'm Dudley Anderson. Jesus said, out of the abundance of the heart, the mouth will speak. See, words are thoughts that are held captive in our hearts, but escape through our lips. Our confession is an admission of belief. We are told to believe in Jesus and to confess him as Lord. The Bible also says that we've overcome the enemy, Satan, by the blood of the Lamb and the word of our testimony. Jesus' blood defeated Satan, but your confession makes that victory yours. So, by the stripes of Jesus, you were healed. Go ahead and shout about it. God will meet all your needs in Christ, so go ahead and shout about it. You've not been given a spirit of fear, but of love, power, and a sound mind, so go ahead and shout about it. Add your testimony to the victory of the blood of the Lamb, and you will overcome the father of lies. God Tracking is shouting about all God has done for you. Find out about God Tracking at godtracker.co.uk.

0: Why do you believe in God?
1: My parents were Christians, and I was brought up in the church until I was 16. And like most young people, you lose interest if there's nothing going on, and I lost interest. And anyway, my father always used to pray for the third world and for God's love to be shed there. And I was left not with any sense of God's love, but a sense of my guilt. And I carried that through my teens, which was quite horrible. Anyway, I got married, had kids, and life just went on. And then my wife got quite ill, and I started to wonder what was going on about everything. And I went out one day, and I said, God, if you're there, then take away this guilt, and we start again. And miraculously enough, he took away the guilt. So, and from then on, I started to look for Jesus, and I found him, he found me, and I became a Christian. And that's about it. Well, all I can say recently, I've been asked to go to Uganda to do some type of missionary work for a while. And I'm just waiting to see what he does with me in Uganda. And praise the Lord, it will be good.
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1: 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And many of the people that are your heroes, and many of the people that you think are at the top, are really in their hearts at the bottom. Searching. They don't find it in all this popularity. They don't find it in all the adulation. They don't find it in money. They don't find it in some other philosophy. But they can find it in Jesus Christ. And so can you.
2: When you come to Jesus Christ by faith, you will find the meaning and contentment you've been searching for. 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
1: Welcome to Everyday Moments with Joyce Meyer. Most things in life are a process, building muscle, landscape, children, but one process is often overlooked, you. Here's Joyce with the truth behind transformation and what's really inside of you.
2: Well, God is in the business of transforming lives, and He has a great deal that He needs to teach us. And it is a process, but we need to make sure that we just keep on keeping on and that we refuse to give up. You know, we can walk in the flesh or we can walk in the Spirit, and it's a choice. God puts gifts of the Spirit in us, and He puts fruits of the Spirit in us, but they come into us as a seed. Seeds have to be watered. We have to keep the weeds away from those seeds so they can be nurtured and grow. For example, I believe that everyone who's born again has patience on the inside of them. But in my own case, I said for years, I'm just not a patient person. But really the truth was I had patience in me, but I wasn't wanting to make the effort to develop that patience. You can begin to grow in the fruit of the Spirit by practicing them. Ask God to give you opportunity and to help you grow in the fruit of the Spirit.
1: That's it for today. Now, if you liked what you've heard, then stop by joycemeyer.org and get some great teachings and resources by Joyce. Again, that's joycemeyer.org.
3: 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So what are you going to say about that then?
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3: Yes, I thought so. Okay, so what's on offer? Firstly, there's Easy Does It, with music to relax to. A put your feet up and let the world go by moment. Then there's Jazz, Jazz and Blues, for people who just love the creativity of jazz and the down-to-earth lyrics of the blues. I mean, what's not to like? So when can you hear these shows on Branch FM? Well, Just Jazz and Blues is on every Monday evening at 8 p.m. and Easy Does It can be heard every Sunday evening at 7:30 p.m. And with both shows lifting high the name of Jesus, including a few encouraging thoughts from yours truly, you'll be more than welcome.

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1: I suggest that one of the new addictions of our day just might be accomplishment addiction. Hi there, I'm Chuck Swindoll. What that means is that enough is never enough. And achievers easily become overachievers. It's so easy to begin to lose balance with this, to lose a sense of humor, to become discontented unless something is always on the grow, getting bigger and bigger. You who are in business know what I'm talking about. How many times have you heard your boss say, "Now, that's enough. Don't try to sell any more this month." Are you kidding? Again and again, we are faced with this addiction to more. Be careful where your focus is.
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1: I was chatting with a friend about my recent trip to Switzerland, doing my two favourite things, preaching and skiing. My last trip was to the supermarket down the road, she said. We laughed, but we both knew the unspoken subscript of the conversation. Ironically, she didn't know what I was thinking. How her life as a mum with two beautiful daughters, a devoted husband and a house of their own was staring me in the face and prodding my own temptations to jealousy. What a useless, pathetic waste of time this comparing ourselves. Our childish measuring of each other's lives meant that I couldn't share her joy and she couldn't appreciate mine. Our comparisons led only to a bad attitude and a distinct lack of appreciation for the God who sovereignly leads our lives. The truth is that God has a unique path for each one of us. It is magnificently designed to match our individual talents and desires. We are not running the same race. This life is not a competition, and those who get the most seemingly glamorous and successful lives are not the winners. Let's not ever compare ourselves with others. This is Tanya Harris of GodConversations.com.

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0: Why do you believe in God?
1: I was brought up in a Christian family. I went to church for most of my life and kind of got into a routine, and that's what happened. And when I was about 10, I made a commitment, decided that I wanted to become a Christian because I'd been to a Christian event and decided that I felt that it was really real and that God could make a difference in my life. After I'd finished college last year, I decided to do a gap year where I work with my church full time, but I go and study in Bromley 2 days every other week. And it has shown me that God is more real than I could have ever imagined he was, that he can make a huge difference in your life, that he wants to be your father, knowing that God loves me for who I am and that I couldn't do anything that would make him love me more. And that's made a huge difference to my life. It's made me a lot calmer, a lot more relaxed. I used to have really bad panic attacks. And since I found out that God is a father and that he does love me, whatever, it's made my whole outlook on life be completely different.
2: Hello, I'm Martin Cooper. I'm a Christian and I believe in God. And I know by faith that Jesus is the Son of God, and that because Jesus was crucified and then rose again, I have the hope of eternal salvation. Now, because of these certain facts, I know that it's right to give praise and worship to God. So join me on Tuesday afternoons at 1 o'clock for the Praise and Worship Hour. 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
1: He's not waiting to condemn you. He's willing to open his arms and hug you and kiss you and say, I love you. And that's why he gave his son to die on the cross. And when Jesus was on that cross, shedding his blood, he was thinking of you. Because he was God incarnate, he could think of every person that was ever to live. He can think of every person here tonight, either here or in the other arena. And he loves you. Christ died for you. Then he rose again. He's a living Christ. And he's coming back again.
2: As Mr. Graham has just reminded us, Jesus Christ is alive and he's coming back for everyone who trusts in him by faith. We're the Billy Graham Evangelistic Association. 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
3: Welcome to Everyday Moments with Joyce Meyer. You want to know something cool? You have gifts inside of you that you don't even know you have. It's true. You have the ability to do more than you thought. Here's Joyce with an encouraging thought.
4: Do you know that you have a lot more power and ability than what you probably think that you do? It's really amazing to me sometimes the resiliency of the human spirit and what people can overcome if they just won't give up. Yes, you have power on the inside of you that you may not even be aware that you have. Ephesians 3:16, Paul prayed for the church. He said, "May he grant you out of the rich treasury of his glory to be strengthened and reinforced with mighty power in the inner man by the Holy Spirit himself indwelling your innermost being and personality." And there's another place where Paul prayed that the church would know the power that was available to them. So often we have things as gifts from God through Christ that we don't even know that we have. Well, how can you make use of anything that you don't know that you have? So I'm telling you today that you are not weak. You are not a quitter. You have the power of God on the inside of you, and whatever you need to do in life, you can do it.
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1: In former days, sowing of seed was not done by machinery as it's done today. Hello, I'm Chuck Swindoll. In fact, if you ever have a chance to travel to Lincoln, Nebraska, and to locate the Capitol building, you'll see a small figure atop that golden dome that doesn't appear on another Capitol building across America. It's a sower sowing seed. 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In the same way, Paul writes in Romans, "How shall they hear unless they be told?" So we need to be about sowing, sharing the Word of God, that we may be harvesting those who believe.
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1: Is it ever going to happen? Will God do what he said? Ugly, torturous doubts. We all have them, and mostly we feel bad about having them. If I had more faith, I wouldn't doubt, right? Well, maybe not. Think about it. We live in a physical body, in a natural world. When God speaks, he invites us to connect with the spiritual world, an invisible realm we can neither see nor touch, a future reality that often contradicts the circumstances around us. Abraham had doubts. How, Lord, can this be? He asked, as he remembered God's promises for a natural-born son, and then looked at his 100-year-old body. But after experiencing the doubts, Abraham chose to believe what God had spoken. Doubt will be the inevitable consequence of living the God life. We will all experience it. But when we do, we need to follow the example of Abraham. Face the facts, then make a choice. Remember that what God has declared in the heavenlies is more real than what you see. Remember that the God who called you has the power to do all that was promised. This is Tanya Harris of GodConversations.com.

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1: Hi, I'm Dudley Anderson. I remember those hot summer days in South Africa with nothing to do during school holidays when I was a kid. By the time late afternoon came, my friends and I would be so bored that we'd play a game seeing whose shadows stretched the furthest. Our shadows would stretch and stretch until the shape on the ground was twice, three times as long as its vertical counterpart, and changing with every minute. The Bible says, "Every good and perfect gift is from above, coming down from the Father of heavenly lights, who does not change like shifting shadows." The light of the mighty Father of heavenly lights casts no shifting shadow. He is the same yesterday, today, and forever. He loves you so much, and His love endures every circumstance of your life. Your Lord is consistent, and every promise that He's made to you will endure the seasonal changes of your life. God Tracking is remaining firm in the faithfulness of God despite shifting shadows. More at godtracker.co.uk.

0: Why do you believe in God?
1: I was abused by men that took full advantage of a little girl that just desperately wanted to be loved. I was raped. I lost my mum when I was only 18. You know, I went on from one abusive relationship to another, and I ended up pregnant at 18. And, you know, it was just a multitude of things that I thought, why me? There can't really be a God, because if there was, why did he allow all these things to happen to me? But then I could also see that things were getting more and more out of control, and the things that I said I would never do, I started to do. So what I did, I actually just cried out, if there is a God, and it was a big if, you've got to help me. I needed something in my life to help me to live, because I was beginning to die inside. So when I cried out, if there is a God, you've got to help me, it really was a real cry. And as I cried out, I felt this amazing peace. All I can say is it invaded and took out the anguish that I was feeling. And all I can say is I could not conjure up peace, and I never experienced it.
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4: Job had lost everything: his wealth, his children, his health. And the friends who travelled far to comfort him, well, they made everything worse. Today on Insight for Living, Chuck Swindoll introduced us to Zophar, the third and perhaps harshest of Job's so-called comforters, a man who traded sympathy for sarcasm and compassion for condemnation. In today's study, Chuck continues to recount this heart-rending story, picking up in chapters 11 through 14, where Job finally pushes back against his insensitive friends. Chuck's titled his message, When Rebuke and Resistance Collide.
5: Zophar makes an error in judgment that commonly occurs among legalists. He does acknowledge the infinitude and greatness of God. That's correct. He urges Job to understand such truths and to realize their implications, and that's necessary. Not in this case, but normally it would be necessary. It could be helpful. But then, with veiled arrogance, he exhorts Job to fall in line, implying that he knows what Job won't admit. Men and women, be awfully careful about telling other people they're going through what they're going through because they're sinful. Be very careful about that. If you don't have the evidence and if you don't have the proof, you're terribly close to serving as a judge. And people are sometimes implicated in a wrong where they themselves are innocent. Be really careful about generalizations. Guard yourself from taking a role of prophet and priest, as Zophar does with Job. Some of you are very intelligent. You have a great grasp of God's word, and I commend you for that. Prove it by your restraint. And by the way, if one of your youngsters is wayward and you're just eating your heart out because you raised them right and they're going wrong, remember, the one who has done the most perfect job of being a parent has the most wayward kids, and that's God. Isn't that a relief? Remember the tether he let you have when you were going wrong and when I was going wrong and times in our lives? And isn't it amazing how the Lord, in long suffering, and finally one day said, that's enough, boom! And, you know, like a dog on a clothesline, and it runs out of chain and you kind of jerks a snot out of him when he goes, I guess I shouldn't run that far next time. And it's amazing how God can do that. Well, Job says, okay, that's enough. Job responds, and we've got to admire him. By the way, it's a good time for me to tell you a story. When our older son, Kurt, was in high school, he played flute. And the flute section sat in that particular band in front of the trombone section. Kurt was a lower classman, and there was an upperclassman who was not only further along in grade, but he was a bigger boy and played trombone. And if you know trombone, you know it has a spit valve right on the end of the slide. And you got to be careful where you blow your spit, okay? And professionals don't just go all over unless they're in high school and they're upperclassmen. And so this fellow puts his finger on the spit valve and goes and blows a spit all over Kurt's arm. So Kurt tells me about it later. He said, so Dad, I told him, don't do that anymore. Don't blow the spit on me. Well, that kid couldn't wait to work up more spit. I mean, he was just, so he fills up his slide with it and he, Kurt says, you know, you're going to wish you hadn't done that if you do that one more time. Boy, kid's good. Come back next Sunday, I'll tell you what he did. No. The third time, the guy goes, and Kurt goes, and hits the bell of the trombone and drives the mouthpiece through the teeth of the kid. And now he looks like the opposite of Bugs Bunny, you know? He goes, oh! Blood and everything. Kurt continues to play flute. It's amazing. It's the last time the kid blew a spit on him. Remarkable. I would love to go further with that story, but I'm going to stop there. Chapter 12, Job goes, you're not going to keep talking to me like that. Fellow Christian, listen to me. You're not a doormat placed before the heels of every legalist that comes down the pike. You are neither ignorant nor unimportant. You are a child of God. No one has the right to shame you or take advantage of you. No one. Job responds, having learned a little sarcasm from his friends, truly then, you are the people. By the way, it's plural, so y'all. Truly then, y'all are the people. And with all y'all's wisdom, it's going to die when you die. Oh, what a shame. You three guys are going to die, and there won't be any more wisdom left. Isn't that a great line? Truly, you are unbelievable. As he's scratching his sores and trying to survive. Look at verse 3. But I have intelligence as well as you, and I am not inferior to any one of you. I love that. You're not going to keep blowing the spit on me. Who does not know the things you've told me about the living God? Gentlemen, I am your age. I've been there and back. And in your eyes, I'm a joke, verse 4. He called it what it was. They didn't have the gall to call him what they thought of him. I am a joke to my friends. I am the one who called on God and he answered him. I am the just and blameless one. I am the one you think of as a joke. Are there worse insults in life than being seen in the eyes of another as a joke? Maybe not. Probably worse than being seen as a pawn is to be seen as a joke. Me, the one who has talked with the living God. Me, the one who understands who he is and what he is about. I am a joke in your eyes. He who is at ease holds calamity in contempt as prepared for those whose feet slip. And then he goes into the whole subject of the control of God, and he asks him to visit the beast of the field and the birds of the air, verse 7, and the fish of the sea, verse 8. Who among these does not know that the hand of the Lord has done this? It is of God, Zophar and Bildad and Eliphaz. Listen to me. It is of God. You can't explain it. I can't explain it. But the beasts of the field acknowledge, built within them are all of these God controls. And they would be able, if they could speak our language, to tell you their story. He gets into he sort of gets a roll on, if you will, beginning at verse 16 down through 24. Look carefully at the list of things. With him are strength and sound wisdom. The misled and the misleader belong to him. He makes counselors walk barefoot, makes fools of judges. Who's in charge here? It's the living God. He loosens the bond of kings and binds their loins. He makes priests walk barefoot. He likes that word picture. And overthrows the secure ones. He deprives the trusted ones of speech and takes away the discernment of the elders. He pours contempt on nobles and loosens the belt of the strong. He reveals mysteries from the darkness and brings the deep darkness into light. It is God. It is the inscrutable Almighty God who is in charge of such things. Don't you think I know that? What a creative way to say it. The God I serve takes delight in undoing human doings and in dismantling human enterprises, in executing his miraculous undertakings, he alone is in full control. Daniel wrote, all the inhabitants of the earth are as nothing. He does according to his will in the army of heaven and among the inhabitants of the earth. No one can say unto him, what are you doing? Daniel 4:35. Job says, that's the one before whom I bow. And Job implies, I'm not sure you've ever met him. Don't bully me. While I cannot answer why I'm suffering like this, I can tell you, somehow and in some way, the God of heaven, the silent God, the one who seems to be the absent God from my setting right now, is still in control. You think I'm a hollow-headed dummy? Verse 1, chapter 13, my eye has seen all of this. My ear has heard and understood it. What you know, I also know. I am not inferior to you, I repeat. Matter of fact, you are of no help to me. But I would speak to the Almighty and I desire to argue with God, but you smear with lies. Look at his diagnosis. You are all worthless, or his prognosis. You are all worthless physicians. I'd say that pretty well puts it on the line right there. Look, oh, that you would be completely silent, that it would become your wisdom. Turn to Proverbs 17. 1727, okay? Just hold your place here and look at Proverbs. Job, Psalms, Proverbs, there it is. 1727. I want you to see the wisdom of keeping your mouths closed. This is a great verse, 1727. He who restrains his words has knowledge. He who has a cool spirit. Isn't that great? He who has a cool spirit is a man of understanding. Even a fool, when he keeps silent, is considered wise. See, why take away the question? If you open your mouth, they'll know. If you don't ever open your mouth, they'll think you're wise. When he closes his lips, he's considered prudent. There you have it. That's what Job is getting at. Would to God that you would just stay silent. If you had just come to sympathize and if you had just come to comfort, then your silence would have conveyed all of that and more. But you open your mouths and you are such fools, though you speak as though you were wise. You're worthless physicians. Look at the indictment of verse 9. Will it be well when he examines you? Great question. Verse 13, be silent before me so that I may speak. Then let come on me what may. Though he slay me, verse 15, I will hope in him. 17, listen carefully to my speech. Let my declaration fill your ears. Behold, now I have prepared my case. I know that I will be vindicated. Who will contend with me? For then I would be silent and die. With that, he closes his comments to the men, and he opens his words to the God he loves at this point, the one he wishes he would get an audience with. Don't remove your hand from me, and don't let the dread of you terrify me. Verse 23, how many are my iniquities and sins? Make known to me my rebellion and my sin. Just reveal it, Lord. Just show me, whatever it may be. Then he describes life in verse 1 of chapter 14. Man who's born of a woman is short-lived and full of turmoil. The Living Bible says, how frail is man, how few his years, how full of trouble. Isn't that a good commentary on life? How frail, how few, and how full of trouble. He describes himself with three word pictures, like a flower, verse 2, like a shadow, verse 2, like a hired man, verse 6. Man is frail like a flower. Man is fleeting like a shadow. We humans are full of trouble like a hired man. This is a vulnerable man. This is a hurting man. Now he really searches an issue that plagues every person with a terminal illness. Job doesn't see himself getting better. And so he now deals with life beyond. He says in verse 7, and don't let your mind wander here. Track this. There is hope for a tree when it's cut down that it will sprout again. Its roots will not fail. Though its roots grow old in the ground, its stump dies in the dry soil. At the scent of water, it will flourish and put forth springs like a plant. That's why when you clear a field, the old seasoned woodsman will say, pull them out by the stump. Don't leave the stump. You leave a stump, soon as rain comes, the green sprouts. The tree will come back. The shrub will come back. That's the way it is with a plant, with a tree. Verse 10. But man. Man dies and lies prostrate. Man expires. And where is he? Job's questioning life beyond. As water evaporates from the sea and a river becomes parched and dried up, so man lies down and does not rise. He mentions he rises later on, but understand something. This is an ancient book. Now, stay with this. This is an ancient book written in probably the patriarchal era, when very little progress of revelation had run its course. Job knows very little about the doctrine of resurrection. And it's recorded here exactly as he thought. That doesn't mean that's all there is to the subject, for we have a whole Bible full of further truth. The progress of revelation has revealed more and more, so that today we can pretty well describe what happens at death, immediately after death, and beyond. Even the destinies of heaven and hell. Job has a question mark, and he says, a man dies, he lies down, and he doesn't rise. Verse 14, unlike a tree, if a man dies, will he live again? All the days of my struggle, I will wait until my change comes. Then the chapter ends in sort of a depressed whimper. The message renders it. Meanwhile, mountains wear down and boulders break up. Stones wear smooth and soil erodes. As you relentlessly grind down our hope, you're too much for us, oh God. As always, you get the last word. We don't like it. Our faces show it, but you send us off anyway. If our children do well for themselves, we never know it. If they do badly, we're spared the hurt. Body and soul, that's it for us. A lifetime of pain, a lifetime of sorrow. End of Job's response. We know now that when one dies, we live on. Jesus himself taught, I am the resurrection and the life. He that believes in me, even though he may die on this earth, yet shall he continue to live. He that lives and believes in me shall never die. In fact, we all have eternal life. We all have eternal life. But the destinies are different. Some will spend eternity with God in heaven. Some will spend eternity without God in hell. Those are the only two alternatives. And he says more about hell than about heaven in the scriptures. Sobering. Yes, Job, when we die, we live again. In fact, we live on. It's always a challenge to know how to wrap up a message that is this broad. You've been very patient to sit through this and to listen to these comments. Let me close with three questions, all three from the text. Three questions. One has to do with depth. One has to do with discovery. And one has to do with destiny. Depth. Job 11:7. Are you seeking to know the depths of God, or are you just skimming the surface? You've got to answer. I am so busy answering for Chuck Swindoll, I can't answer for another person here. I do not know you well enough to know. And we're all good at faking it, so we can look like we're going to the deep things when in fact we're just skating. So you answer. Are you seeking to know the depths of God, or are you just skimming the surface? Just going to religious meetings. Just reading religious books, learning religious language. I'm finishing Larry Crabb's fine latest book titled The Pressure's Off, where he writes, as a culture, present-day Christianity has redefined spiritual maturity. The Reformers knew we were saved to glorify God. We moderns live to be blessed. The mature among us are now thought to be the successful, the happy, the effective people on top of things and doing well. We're more attracted to sermons and books and conferences that reveal the secrets to fulfillment than to spiritual direction that leads us through affliction into the presence of the Father. We seem more interested in managing life into a comfortable existence than in letting God spiritually transform us through life's hardships. Wow. That cuts to the quick, doesn't it? Don't run from the hardship. Don't seek a friend who will help you get out from under it quickly. Stay there. Stay in it. He'll get you through it. But he'll take you through it. Friends will try to get you out of it. Because after all, we want to be blessed. He'll bless us for going through it. Are you seeking to know the depths of God, or are you just skimming the surface? 13:9. Will it be well when God examines your life, or will it be a disappointing discovery? I can't speak for you because I don't know. But I do know that we will all stand before the judgment seat of Christ, that each one of us may give account of the things done in his body, whether they were good or evil, even whether the motive was right or wicked. We'll give an account. Is that going to be a disappointing discovery, or will it be well with you? Probing, isn't it? Haunting. You anticipate already the last one. 14:14. When you die, where will you live again? With him or away from his presence forever? If you know the Lord Jesus Christ, at the time you die, you will spend forever in the presence of the Father in what is called heaven. The bliss and the rewards of glory with him are beyond our imagination. Or if you in this life choose not to take the Lord Jesus Christ as your substitute for sin, and placing your full confidence and trust in him for forgiveness and eternal life, then at your death you are in hell forever. There is no purgatory. There's no praying out of that place where you are temporarily for a while, until enough people pay enough money or say enough prayers to get you out. You're a goner. Sobering, isn't it? C.S. Lewis wrote, "There's no doctrine which I would more willingly remove from Christianity than the doctrine of hell, if it lay in my power. But it has the full support of Scripture, and especially of our Lord's own words. It has always been held by the Christian church, and it has the support of reason." C.S. Lewis was no intellectual pushover. Believe the Bible. Your destiny is determined when you're alive, not after you die. Let's bow together. I invite any one of you who has not, up until this time, given your heart to Christ to do so now. The key word is now. Now. You're surrounded by those who have been so persuaded, and they would tell you without hesitation that they have never regretted the decision. You will never know peace. You will never know real strength when hardship becomes unbearable, like you can know it in Christ. Come today. Believe now. Our Father, we thank you for the searching truths of your word, for what seems to the passerby as philosophical meanderings. What we have here are dialogues of destiny, truths to live by, insights that prepare us for now and for eternity. We are frail, our years are few, and full of trouble. They proliferate, it seems. Thank you for not leaving us when those problems surround us and we feel as though they are drowning us. Thank you for staying near. I pray for those who have never trusted the Lord Jesus that you will bring them this very day to the cross, that they might know him and have the assurance of heaven. And we all might be able to say,
0: it is well with my soul. In Jesus' name, everyone said, amen.
4: It is well with my soul. Those words are easy to sing on a good day, but Job teaches us they mean something far deeper when life is hard, when friends disappoint, and when God seems silent. 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Today, Chuck Swindoll reminds us that we may be frail, but we're never alone. Whatever you're facing right now, that truth is yours to hold on to. Chuck's titled his message, When Rebuke and Resistance Collide. Maybe you identified with Job's story today. Perhaps you're the target of someone's harsh criticism, and you can't seem to rise above it as Job did. Well, we want you to know that the entire team at Insight for Living cares deeply for you, and it's our prayer that today's message from Chuck Swindoll and this complete series on Job will provide a daily reassurance that God knows your story. Insight for Living has produced a variety of creative resources to help you. First, Chuck wrote a full-length book on Job. It's well over 300 pages in length. Second, the brand new Searching the Scriptures Bible Study Workbook for Job is ready, and it's perfect for either personal or group settings. 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You'll find all the details regarding this bundle of resources for the study on the life of Job at insightforliving.org.uk or by calling us on 0800 787 9364. Finally, it's my privilege to give you a heads up on something special that's coming this autumn. Behind the scenes, Chuck has been working on a personal memoir. The title is Awakened by Grace. And we'd like to be the ones to send you a copy as soon as it comes out. 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

0: This is 101.8 Branch FM Radio for Life. Excited to be speaking to Andrew Gonood. He is a songwriter and worship leader from West Sussex. Hi, Andrew. Thanks for joining me today.
1: Hi, Barnabas. Thank you so much for having me. It's a pleasure to be here.
0: It's really good to speak to you. You know, you've been sending us your music, and so it's been great to connect and great to finally get to do this. So just to say, first of all, your website is your name, so andrewgonood.com. 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And you're on social media as well?
1: Yes, I'm on Facebook, Instagram, TikTok, YouTube, X, all of the main platforms as well. So you can

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1: First of all, why not start with, I mean, how did you get into music, first of all?
0: For me, it started when I was 18. I wasn't a Christian. I wasn't a musician or a singer. I got born again after meeting a customer in my shop who was buying tropical fish. And a friendship struck up between me and him. He told me about the love of God, gave me some Christian records by Keith Green, and I started listening to them. And I became a Christian 9 months later, joined the church, and in a very short space of time, I had an encounter with God while I was alone in a school corridor, walking into the church hall for the Sunday morning meeting. And I, to my shock and surprise, I felt like I'd heard the voice of God calling me into the music ministry. And it took my breath away, quite literally. I was out of breath. I was hot, shaking, sweating, and like I was having a panic attack. But I'd heard this voice inside clearly saying, I've called you into the music ministry. And I was so shocked. I carried on walking down the corridor in the school hall, and I told one of the elders of my Elam church all about it. And he said to me with his northeast accent, oh, come on, Andy, let's get you into the music group. And he just walked me straight over to the band who were sound checking.
1: Wow, straight away.
0: He said, hey, everyone, this is Andy. I want to introduce you to, you know, he's going to be joining the team. And the worship group were looking at me like, who's he? And that was it. That was 1987. I'd been a Christian probably 4 months, and this happened. So since 1987, I've been a Christian musician, and that is how my journey began.
1: So you've been in the worship group of your church, and I guess it developed from that as well?
0: Yes. I say I've been a Christian probably 5 or 6 months, maybe. And I was now in the music group with a guitar, learning bar chords, learning how to strum, learning how to fingerpick, and, you know, singing Graham Kendrick songs and Dave Bilbrough songs and Chris Bowater and all those, you know, legends, those generals of the faith. We were singing those songs, and I was basically learning a G chord, a D chord, E minor, and just playing along. And that is how the whole journey began for me.
1: It's developed because there's... tell us about some of the other instruments that you can play.
0: Well, I play a different range of guitars.
1: Yes.
0: So steel string, obviously, was what I started with. I also play rhythm guitar on electric, so just strumming rhythm notes in the background. I also play classical guitar. And for many years, I had my own guitar agency, and I ran that in the 90s and in the 2000s. And I ran that and provided guitarists for weddings and business dinners. So I had my own business playing classical guitar and renting out guitarists for weddings all over the UK. And I did that for about 20 years. I also play bass guitar, and I also ventured into percussion. So I also now play cajon, which, for those of you who don't know, that's a little square box that you see people sitting on in church. You know, so guitars, bass, classical, electric, and cajon. Those are my main instruments.
1: Yeah, really good. We're going to just go into one of your songs now. This is your latest song, I believe, A Melody of Grace, which was released in August, I think. We're going to play this song. So could you just tell us a little bit of the story behind the song, first of all?
0: Certainly. It's one of the songs that I've written which speaks about predestination and speaks about the call of God on our lives. But it also talks about my need for a saviour. I mean, Isaac Newton, you know, famously said, I'm a great sinner, but Christ is a great saviour. And this song talks about God's call on my life, God's working in my life, and his purging of the things in me that are wrong, and the way that God is dealing with me, and by his grace, making me a better person, making me more like Christ. You know, hopefully the fruit of the Spirit will be more and more evident as I grow older. Hopefully the gifts of the Holy Spirit will flourish. Hopefully the character of Christ will flourish. And as we go on in our faith, you know, the Lord is constantly changing us and transforming us to be more like the one he loves. And that's really what this song is about, that his grace and his divine saving grace is the only right I have to stand before heaven and ask to be entered in. The blood of Christ is my only redemption. You know, there's nothing good in me. It's all about his work and his amazing grace. So that's really where the song came from. The melody of grace title is poetic, just speaks about a song coming from the salvation that he gave me. I often thought about Psalm 40 when I wrote the song, where the psalmist talks about, you know, the Lord rescuing me from the miry pit, setting my feet upon a rock, giving me a firm place to stand. And then it says, he put a new song in my mouth, a hymn of praise to you, God. So that's the spirit of the song, that I'm celebrating something that he's done, which I could not have done for myself.
1: Really good. So let's play it, Melody of Grace. It's Andrew Gonood. We'll be back after this.

0: That was Melody of Grace, and we're speaking to Andrew Gonud at the moment, and he's sharing with us about his music, about his faith. And you talked about Keith Green earlier. I mean, what are the kind of, like, would you say, influences? You write all your songs as well, don't you?
1: Yes, all the ones that I'm releasing have been written by me.
0: Yeah. So what kind of influences would you say you have for your music?
1: Well, you mentioned Keith Green. I think he was the first Christian musician that I ever heard. And I gravitated towards the message of the gospel when I wasn't a Christian. So I drew close to God through Keith Green's music. So in terms of salvation and the message of the gospel, Keith Green's music was huge. There was a Canadian singer by the name of Ruth Faisal. She is a classical guitarist and a violinist. I was also given her record called Jesus Is Here. And it's a similar message of inviting people to reach out to the Lord and inviting people to draw close to God, a little bit like Melody of Grace. So Keith Green's album, Songs of the Shepherd, and Ruth Faisal's album called Jesus Is Here. Those were two very, very instrumental records that got me saved, got me born again. When it comes to Christian music generally, my roots are in the worship leaders of the 90s, particularly Dave Bilbrough, Chris Bowater, Graham Kendrick, and then going into, you know, the turn of the century and the millennium, Delirious, Matt Redman, Chris Tomlin, American bands like Third Day, very, very big influence on my life. So most CCM, but also a lot of live praise and worship as well.

0: where you're supposed to be.
1: And this is 101.8 Branch FM Radio for Life. Excited to be speaking to Andrew Gonood. He is a songwriter and worship leader from West Sussex. Do you play in the worship band at church now?
2: I've just joined the band at my church at the moment. So I currently go to King's Church in Mid-Sussex. And I started getting involved in rehearsals with the band in September. I'm officially going on the rota from October onwards. So I've played once in September, and I started rehearsing with them back in August.
1: Do you do events as well yourself?
2: At the moment, I don't. I used to do events, and I used to run the guitar agency that I ran in the 90s. But in terms of Christian music, I don't actually operate or run any events. Where I live in Sussex, there's nothing really on that I could possibly get involved in, but I'm hoping that will change.
1: Yeah. So you've been married to Karen, it says on the website, for 32 years. I read there that she has sung and played piano on some of your recordings as well.
2: Yes. Karen is a very gifted piano player, and she's also a worship leader in her own right. And many times in church, you know, historically we've played and sung together. Our children have joined us and played piano and guitar as well. So there's been all four of us in the band historically. And when I've come to recording and releasing my own music, you can hear Karen on several of my tracks playing piano, keyboard, synthesizer, and also singing backing vocals as well. So many of my albums, you'll hear my wife singing with me.
1: I'm also reading here that together you've sung and led worship in England, Wales, Ireland, India, Russia, and Switzerland.
2: And America.
1: But how did those opportunities come about? So that was leading worship, was it, in these other countries?
2: Either leading worship or playing an instrument and singing with a band, any kind of combination. We've played in all of the UK at churches. My wife and I used to do what we called tithing ourselves away. In the 90s, when we lived in Peterborough in East Anglia, there were a lot of churches in the area who didn't have musicians or worship leaders, or who had very few.
1: Okay.
2: And the church, the Elam church I was part of at the time, had a lot of musicians. So my wife and I, you know, said to our leaders, we want to offer ourselves away once a month to churches that are struggling for praise and worship. So we started doing that, and that led to invitations to go further afield. So we've led worship in multiple denominations over the years. But one of the things that we've done also is we've travelled. We've been to all over the UK. One place was South Wales, where, you know, the home of the Welsh Revival. And we've been to Moriah Chapel, part of an intercession weekend, praying for revival in South Wales. I've also been to the Rhondda Valleys in South Wales as a worship leader for an event run by Marilyn Harry, who was a renowned Welsh evangelist in the 90s as well. But my wife and I have travelled significantly. We've been abroad in America studying theology for 2 years. So we were in Kansas City between 2001 and 2003. So we've led worship in Kansas and Missouri and been involved in various initiatives there while we were students studying theology at Metro Vineyard Fellowship. Wow. But when we came to live in Horsham more recently, the church we were a part of in Horsham had a wide sort of missions reach, and there were many initiatives going on around the world. So we've travelled with churches in Sussex to India, Switzerland, Ireland and Russia, and we've been involved in a lot of initiatives there. So we're very grateful and very privileged to be able to say we've travelled the world, you know, serving the Lord in praise and worship. It's a huge honour, a huge privilege, so we're very grateful indeed for the opportunity.
1: Yeah, you must see. I mean, I don't know if you've got any story or two that you could tell us of your time of travelling to these different places where you've seen, you know, people impacted by the worship, by the mission.
2: I think for me, one of the standout moments was in Peterborough. I was at an all-night, a half-night prayer meeting at the Salvation Army Citadel in Peterborough. And there was about 80 of us in the room. And one of the standout moments was this evening when a lady came in with her husband. and she was clearly in pain, and she was hobbling and leaning on him and leaning on a crutch. So he was hanging on to his wife with one arm, and he was carrying two sofa cushions in the other arm. A very bizarre sight. I'm sound checking, I'm setting up, I'm ready to go. And we're just about to open the meeting, and this lady with her husband walks in. And she comes up to the front and she says, "I fell down the stairs earlier today. I badly hurt my back. I can barely walk. I can barely sit on a chair. So I'm going to lie down on these cushions. I'm believing for God to heal me tonight." And I looked at her and I said, "Great, I'm believing with you." And we then started the meeting, and my good friend Graham Timpson, who was a prayer warrior in Peterborough, he initiated the meeting, handed over to me. We started praise and worship. And about 15 minutes into the praise and worship, we'd gone through a couple of faster songs. And then we sang a song about heaven, about worshipping Jesus. I think it was the old 80s song, "Salvation Belongs to Our God." You know?
1: Oh, yes.
2: "Be to our God forever and ever." And we're singing our heads off. And all of a sudden, towards this side of me, I hear this loud scream. And I think to myself, "Oh, a demon. There's a demon that's manifesting. Somebody needs to be prayed for deliverance," you know. So I was like, "Praise God, a demon has been delivered." But then as I was singing, I was trying not to be too distracted. And I looked over, and it's this young lady. She's standing up. She's got her hands in the air, and she's leaping around the room. And Graham grabs the microphone, and he stops the praise and worship, and he calls her to the front. And she has got just a radiant face, and she's just glowing with joy. And she takes the microphone and says, "I've been healed. God's healed me." And everybody just celebrates. And it was just, for me, just such a wonderful moment to think that God heals people in the middle of praise and worship. Doesn't wait for an altar call. Doesn't wait for a man of power, you know, the man of power for the hour. Doesn't wait for someone to anoint her with oil. The Lord just touches her right as we are, just before the throne of God, just praising. And for me, that was such an honor and a privilege to think that it happened in the praise and worship. Not because I'm special, but because the Lord was moving as we worshipped him. So it was lovely. Mm-hmm.
1: Yeah, brilliant. Well, I'm going to play another song now, Andrew. Tell us about Closer to You, which also came out earlier this year, I think.
2: Yes, Closer to You came out a month before Melody of Grace. Closer to You is based on the Beatitudes of Jesus, Matthew 7, Matthew 5, Matthew 7, Matthew 11, where Jesus invites the listener to come to draw near. It's also based on Isaiah, where Isaiah, you know, invites people to come without money, without cost. Come and drink, come and eat. And Jesus said in the Beatitudes, "Come to me, all you who are weary and heavy laden, and I will give you rest." In Matthew 11, he says, "Take my yoke upon you and learn from me, for I'm gentle and humble in heart." And in the Beatitudes, Jesus is echoing the words of Isaiah, inviting all those who are hungry and thirsty to come and to eat and to drink free of charge. And this invitation of Jesus is the emphasis of that song. And the chorus, "Closer to You," is based upon the response to the words of Jesus. So the verses sing about the invitation, and the chorus is our response. And the words of the chorus say, "I don't want to worship from afar. I will draw closer to where you are. You have opened up the way into your presence, drawing me near, closer to you." And that's really the gist of the song, responding to the invitation to draw close.
1: Let's play that. Here's "Closer to You."

0: That was Closer to You from Andrew Gonood, and speaking to him today. Really appreciate you speaking to us. And we just, now, you know, you were obviously sharing about prayer and all the places that you've been to, and you mentioned Peterborough. So, I mean, some of the things you were talking about, is this about the citywide prayer movement that you joined as well? Is that in related to what you were talking about?
1: Yes, it is. In Peterborough in the 90s, there was a prayer initiative called Trumpet Call, and it was headed up by a good friend of ours, Graham. Graham and his wife, Maureen, were pastors at Harris Street Baptist Church in Peterborough. And that's when we first met them, because Graham was the registrar at the wedding of my wife and I in 1992. So that's how we met Graham. And shortly after this, the Trumpet Call Initiative was an organisation that came together on a Wednesday morning at 6:30 to pray for revival. It had no other agenda except to seek God. And the invitation to city leaders and anyone with a heart for prayer was simple. Come and pray with us, but leave your denomination at the door. Leave your badge and your identity. We are simply Christians praying together. So we had a lot of people from multiple denominations all over the city. And in fact, this is how many of my networking links started when my wife and I began to tithe ourselves away. We began the relationships mostly in that room. So Prayer and Trumpet Call was an initiative that lasted at least 10-12 years, and I was part of it for the first 7 years, the mid-90s to about 2001, when we went to America.
0: I mean, you mentioned revival there. Can I ask you, because I know there's been, I was listening to some interviews, there's been some discussion about revival in relation to America, because many people, churches over there, seeing many people coming to their church, and there's a pastor there I was hearing who was talking about that, you know, the churches need to be ready to be able to disciple these people, which is obviously what happens in a revival, the more and more people come into church, so you need to help the new people who are coming in. What is revival to you?
1: To me, revival is God initiating an outpouring of his spirit and burdening the hearts of men and women into repentance. I've heard a lot of talk about revival over the years, and some of the revival I've heard talked about can be likened to Ezekiel's river, where, you know, Ezekiel puts his toes in the water and the Lord says, go deeper, go deeper, go deeper, you know. And I often think of revival sometimes as God refreshing his people. And it may be called revival, but it's simply a refreshing of the saints. Toronto, for example, people have called that a revival. I don't personally recall many people being born again in Toronto, for example, but people talk about it being a revival. My personal conviction, and listeners are free to disagree with me, initiatives like this could be likened to Ezekiel and the river, you know, where the deeper you go, the more out of your depth you are. And if you're splashing around in the water, it's refreshing. It's enjoyable, but you're still in control. So some moves of God, and where churches have been refreshed, the restoration movement of the 80s, the Torontos of the 90s, those sorts of things, they could be likened to a renewal, a refreshing, a restoring of God's DNA into the church. And you could liken them to the splashing around in the shallow water of Ezekiel. But then if you think of Ezekiel and the river in Ezekiel 47, where he goes deeper and where the water touches the knees, I've heard some people say that if you go into the water deeper and you go beyond the refreshing and beyond the splashing and the water touches your knees, it brings a move of prayer and it brings a deep wave of repentance across the church. And for me, this is where I feel the Lord is going deeper in our lives. We saw in Brownsville, for example, a massive wave of repentance, which came on Father's Day of all the days of the year. It happened on Father's Day, significant in itself. But men and women were coming forward and were confessing sin at the altar in tears. There were men in business suits. There were ordinary men and women in ordinary clothes. There were expensive rich millionaires. There were paupers. There were, everybody was coming to church, finding a church, finding someone to confess to. It's rather like the Hebridean revival in the UK in 1950s, where men were coming out of the pub and they were just simply walking home in the Hebrides. Mm. And they were falling to their knees and having such a fear of God. No idea where it came from. No idea how it started. But they were banging on the door for the priest at the vicarage, saying, "You've got to help me. I feel like God is about to kill me, and I need to know who God is. What does God want of me?" This kind of move, when it hits the knees, it's a deeper sense of God's presence. It transforms our hearts. It brings people literally to the door of the church, begging for answers in the similar fashion as, "What shall we do to be saved?" You know, that quote in the book of Acts. So there's that level of depth with church revivals where it goes beyond the fun and the humor and the falling over and the laughing, and it gets to a deeper level where hearts are transformed, marriages are restored, people are healed physically in the meetings. So to me, there are different levels of revival, and some of the moves of God that have happened, I think people have called them revival, but they're possibly not. Mm. Other things that have happened, such as the Welsh Revival in 1905, where Evan Roberts is preaching to miners, and they've got black soot down their face, and they've got tears rolling down their cheeks, and you can see the white skin of their face where the tear stains are, literally painting white stripes down their face. You know, you've got miners pouring out their hearts, crying out to the Lord in their dozens. Those kind of things are deep revivals, are moves of God. So yeah. Some things happen to refresh the saints. Some things happen that go deeper, that bring people to the door of the church.
0: I just want to say also, so last year you released an album called Audience of One, because it says here on your website that you're working on two albums for release in 2025. Have you released one already?
1: Not yet. No, oh. I'm behind schedule with that. I'm planning to release a praise album, which yes. is halfway through, and I'm also planning to release an album called Solo, which will just be voice and guitar only, so intimate songs of just voice and guitar. That was going to be called Solo. It's probably not going to be till next year now, unfortunately, due to other circumstances. But the other album, the Praise album, I'm about halfway through, maybe two-thirds of the way through that at the moment. So I've still got some more songs to finish the production of. So I'm hoping to bring that out this year. I really wanted to bring both of them out this year, but unfortunately other circumstances have got in the way and have pushed me back a little bit.
0: Well, we look forward to more music anyway, and I'm just thinking about what song to finish with. What about Always On You?
1: That would be lovely. That's one of my favourite songs of the last sort of couple of years. Always On You is a song of healing and a song of recovery. It's as the lyrics speak for themselves, but it's about finding God in tragedy and keeping your eyes on Him despite all of the things that life throws at you. So Always On You will always be a special song to me, for personal reasons, because it's significant in a major transition that took place in my life in 2022-2023. So for me, it will always have a special place in my heart.
0: Well, we're going to finish with that, but I'd encourage people to check out your website, andrewgonoude.com, which is G-O-N-O-U-D-E. So that's andrewgonoude.com. And yeah, so people can check out that. And I guess that's the best place to find. I guess your music is your music on like all the main streaming platforms?
1: Yes, it is. You can find me on Apple Music, Spotify, Deezer, YouTube. I'm on all of the major social media platforms. And you can also find me in any Google search, so through Facebook and Instagram, TikTok, X. So I'm promoting the links on those sites as well. So I'm very easy to find because my surname is rather unique, thankfully.
0: Yeah, great. So it's been really great to speak to you, Andrew. Yeah, thanks for sharing your story, sharing about your music and everything that God's led you into. It's been really amazing to hear about all that. So we're going to finish with your song, Always On You. So here it is. Thank you very much.
1: Thank you for having me. Bye-bye.

0: 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Good to be back with Authentic Media with Rachel for the, I was going to say monthly update, so not exactly a monthly update.
1: Try monthly update at the moment, isn't it?
0: Yeah, we did an update. I can't remember exactly when it was. It might be in April. But hi, Rachel.
1: Hello.
0: Good to see you again. So, yeah, we've got a few things to talk about, a few books and things to let people know about. We will start with He Refreshes My Soul, which is by Jeannie Kendall, verse by verse reflections on Psalm 23. And when I interviewed her, yeah, it just sounds really good, this one.
1: Yeah, she's a lovely lady. She's a really wise woman. So it is a book about Psalm 23. And I think Jeannie starts from the viewpoint that Psalm 23 is probably the most well-known Bible verses. Even people who aren't Christians know at least Psalm 23. And she says that that's great because there's a lot of comfort in that, especially at funerals and all that kind of thing. But she says there's a danger in that it's become so familiar. We kind of just trot it out without really stopping and thinking what it means and what riches are actually in that. So this is kind of an invite really to just stop and slow down and just take it verse by verse and just re-see the depth and the richness of imagery that's in this psalm. So it is verse by verse. It's, I would say it's a devotional commentary. It's a little bit more than a devotional, but it's not as theologically heavy as a commentary might be.
0: Right.
1: So she has a lot of depth in it, but she holds that, as I say, she holds that theology very lightly. So it's not hard to read, but you'll get a lot of depth out of it. There's a bit of meat on the bone. So she looks at each of those verses. She unpacks the kind of cultural, historical context of that period, because I think, I mean, especially living in West Yorkshire, there's not that many sheep farms around Dewsbury and Leeds and all that, is there? So we've kind of distanced ourselves from what farming was anyway. But then, you know, being a shepherd in the time this was written was completely different as well. So if you don't understand some of that, you miss a lot of the nuance and the imagery. So she unpacks all that so we know a bit more about it. And once you start to see all that and she unpicks that, it becomes really rich and you understand so much more than you ever think was in that. And it's a real, so you learn things historically, which is a bit of a history geek. I kind of like that, sort of getting into the depth of it, but also it just makes you realize just how good the Good Shepherd is and how, just what that imagery means when we talk about Jesus, the Good Shepherd. It just really unpacks that, of what a close relationship that is and everything. So although we know the headline of it, this book just really helps us to get back into it and really appreciate what it's actually about. So if you love sort of going a bit deeper into scripture and that, then this is definitely a book for you. But there are group questions at the end, so you can do it as a personal or a group study. And she also has these creative questions at the end because she's got neurodivergent grandchildren. So I think she's kind of realizing that not everybody thinks in words and sentences. Some people like to express themselves more through creativity. So there's those questions in as well. So you can kind of go down either approach. And we've had a lot of feedback from those, how really helpful those kind of questions are. So you can go in either direction with that. But
0: Yeah, that'll be a really good one to get. He Refreshes My Soul, verse by verse reflections on Psalm 23 by Jeannie Kendall. Then this is completely different, really. This will be really good as well. God Can Be Trusted, The Life and Testimony of Missionary Elizabeth Goldsmith. So tell us about this one.
1: Yeah, this is another of those, I think to talk about this all the time when we come on here, but another of those from the backlist that are really great biographies that have stood the test of the time. So we're bringing them out into this Authentic Classic Life series to give them new life, really. This one doesn't stretch so far back in history as the Hudson Taylors and that, because Elizabeth is just still alive. She's in her 90s. But it's one of those amazing stories, and things have happened to her from such an early age. So I think she comes from the fifth generation of missionary family. I mean, there's heritage of missionary stuff is just ridiculous. So she was born in China, was sent to boarding school because her parents were missionaries, so they sent her to boarding school. While she was at boarding school, her school was taken over a Japanese prisoner of war camp. I mean, that doesn't happen to everybody, does it? That's your childhood. So she has to kind of deal with all that. Her mum dies really young. She has a stepmum. And just that story of just being in that prisoner of war camp, I mean, it's just amazing. But she's had to learn from an early age that she can trust God, that doesn't matter what happens, God is trustworthy. So she wants to be a missionary. She kind of finds a way to understand her calling and be it. So she ends up in Indonesia as a missionary with her husband, Martin Goldsmith, becomes a wife and mother. Then they come back to the UK, and then she has this whole thing of, well, what's my role in life now, really, because I'm a wife and mother and that had to come first, but what about being a missionary? And there's that sort of tension of, do you still have a role if you're not missionary? And then they end up together at All Nations College, being very instrumental in All Nations College, which then trains missionaries to go out. So she sort of comes full circle by the end. So, but there's lots of periods. And as I say, there's, you know, every moment of her life, she has to kind of prove that God can be trusted. And, you know, you will know by the end of that book that that's absolutely the case. So it's a really inspirational book of whatever you're going through, you know, God is faithful. But so it's a, yeah, it's an inspirational biography. Yeah.
0: God Can Be Trusted, The Life and Testimony of Missionary Elizabeth Goldsmith. And then next up, very different again.
1: Yeah, this one's very different.
0: Interesting title, but I guess if you know the history about it, then you know what it's talking about. But The Inklings Detective Agency, by a bit of a different title to what we normally have here, by John R. Kelly. What is this?
1: Yeah, so this is a fiction book. So we hardly ever talk about fiction books because Authentic Media's books are always non-fiction.
0: Yeah.
1: But we also partner with a couple of other publishers to distribute their titles, one of them being Waterbrook from America. Yeah. And I just thought this was so interesting. I showed this to our sales reps and they were all going, oh, this is amazing. I want to read this, you know what I mean? So I thought I'd just put it in something different. If you don't like reading non-fiction, because some people just like reading fiction, I just thought I'd put it in. So The Inklings is C.S. Lewis, Tolkien, that kind of grouping. So the premise of this is that that particular group are going about their sort of literary world, and then there's a crime and they have to solve this crime. So it's them setting up this crime agency kind of thing to solve it. So it's based in Oxford. It goes up to London and Edinburgh, and then they have to get Agatha Christie and Dorothy Sayers involved to help solve the crime. So if you love literature and you love your crime and everything, then every bit of it is all in this book kind of thing together. So the whole cozy murder club detective agency is a big thing in general publishing. So this is kind of like a Christian take on that. So if you're into that kind of detective thing, this might just be right up your street. So.
0: Yeah.
1: It's a bit fun for the summer, I suppose, isn't it? You know, if you don't want your heavy theology book.
0: Yeah. So The Inklings Detective Agency, John R. Kelly. Then we go, after doing those, we go into children's books now section of the update. So My Scratch Bible, a fun and creative journey through the Bible.
1: Yeah, it sounds like it should be a book for cats, doesn't it? But I've just read that back, it sounds a bit weird.
0: Yeah.
1: So this is an activity book, basically. So it's board pages and it's spiral bound. So as you open them, they open up flat so you can use them. And on one side of the page is a short Bible story and some illustrations, and it will link to an activity, which is on the other side of the page. But the pages have all been blacked out. So you have a little stylus which comes with a book, and then you scratch it out. So you might have to scratch out a puzzle or make your own picture or whatever. But then there's either colour underneath it or foil, metallic foil underneath it. So things I used to do when I was little, like sort of making a comeback, I suppose. But it's just a different way of doing an activity book. But I say the stylus comes with it in its own little elastic pouch, so you can take it around with you. You don't have to have anything to do it. It's all in there. But yeah, so it's just a fun way of looking at Bible stories with a little bit of a different kind of activity.
0: And staying with children's books, Cozy Club.
1: Yeah.
0: Bible Friends.
1: These are all activity books today. So this, again, is for that sort of, might be a little bit earlier if your kids are good at holding pens and whatever. But it's basically an art pad, I suppose is the easy way to describe it, about A4 size. So it has its own paintbrush. It's sort of simple pictures to paint in. It's got a little Bible name at the bottom so you know what it is and where to find it in the Bible if you want to read the story. The difference on this one, which is really clever, is at the top of each page, there's a little paint palette on each page. So the paint's already in the book. So you just have to use some water and then you do it. And then you can tear that page off so you've got your artwork, so you can put it on the fridge with everything else that your kids give you. So it's all, apart from water, everything is already there. So again, if you're having to go to grandparents or someone who doesn't have the craft cupboard that you have at home, then everything is kind of ready to go. But they're just cute, lovely illustrations, but with the paint in it, it's just a clever idea just to take with you on the go.
0: I think this is finally, I think. My Pretty Pink ABC of God Loves Me activity book. Over 500 stickers. Wow.
1: I know. What can you ask for in life?
0: Yeah.
1: I know when my nieces were little, they were just stickered out. But
0: yeah.
1: So this is, it is for sort of 4 to 7 year old girls, really. So it's an activity book. It looks sort of like a bag. So it's got a carry handle you can carry it around with, so it looks like a bag. And the idea of this one is it goes through the alphabet. Some have more than one entry for it. And there are positive attributes that young girls can see about themselves. So it's basically, it'll have the attribute, it'll say what it is, and then there'll be an activity around it and a Bible verse. And then there are the stickers to use as well. But the idea of this is to gently, I suppose, build some foundations in young girls of what their identity is in God, that they are valued and worth. And I think, you know, with all the news now about this social media bans and everything, if we don't have some of those foundations in place of identity, it can easily get eroded in later life. So it's just, I think it's probably quite an important thing just to sort of help young girls kind of know who they are in God, really, and build up that self-esteem from an early age. So it's in there. So it's fun, but it's that gentle extra message that's useful. But there are Bible verses, and it's all, you know, so it's not a Bible storybook, but it has the idea of that God loves them and values them for who they are.
0: Yeah. I think we've got everything.
1: Yeah, we have. Yeah.
0: So, yeah, we talked about He Refreshes My Soul, verse by verse reflections on Psalm 23 by Jeannie Kendall, God Can Be Trusted, The Life and Testimony of Elizabeth Goldsmith. Then we had the children's section, My Scratch Bible. We had the Cozy Club Bible Friends art pad with your very own paintbrush, and then My Pretty Pink ABC of God Loves Me activity book with the stickers, of course.
1: Absolutely.
0: And so why not check those out and get a hold of them? So thank you very much, Rachel. Thank you.
1: You're welcome.

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1: Hello, I'm Martin Cooper. Now, this hour is an hour of reflection. Join me as we pray right now for the mission call for each and every Christian. We pray for peace as well instead of conflict in these difficult times. And we pray for life and recovery. And as we pray for you, where you work, for your struggles with health maybe and mental problems, and we pray for you and your fears, your vulnerability, and maybe your isolation as well. You know, God, remember this, God is a loving Father. So join me as we reflect this hour. It's Delirious. I could sing of your love forever.

Delirious, I could sing of your love forever. Branch FM, Radio for Life. So look, let's pray for mission right now. You know, Jesus said, I tell you, open your eyes and look at the fields. They're ripe for harvest. Now, that quotation is in the Gospel of John, chapter 4, verse 35. So, right now, I pray for every church to mobilise for God's mission, both locally and globally. And I pray for each one of us individually to think about how we can be part of that mission.

0: There we go, Doherty on Branch FM Radio for Life and Be Still. You know, I think we ought to pray for peace instead of conflict. Father God, there are places around the world where conflict seems to have become the norm. Parts of Africa, Middle East, there's sectarianism, violence and hatred. We choose not to turn away, but to turn to you, Father, as we pray the words of Simon Peter. Lord, to whom shall we go? You have the words of eternal life. Jesus, you love these places, you love these people. Speak your words of eternal life over them today and make your presence known. Please heal these lands. Creator of this earth, create a world with no guns or bombs or borders. You walked these lands with compassion and grace. Prince of Peace, would you walk there again today? May your kingdom come on earth as it is in heaven. Amen. Now, if you'd like prayer for yourself or others, drop me an email. 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

0: 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KJ52 ex Jonah, I Believe, featuring Brian Treasure. I like that song. I think the message is really strong. It's really simple. And it's good to hear some new Christian music, isn't it? Let's pray. I pray now for a physical and a spiritual deliverance for our nation. In the name of Jesus, amen.
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0: from Sheffield, that's Philippa Hannah. Everything is possible. I pray for health workers. I pray for you if you work at Dewsbury Hospital. For you if you work as a doctor, a nurse, ancillary staff, the porters and the cleaners, as well as the admin teams too. 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
1: Welcome to Everyday Moments with Joyce Meyer. Fear is a very persuasive tool, but whose tool is it? If you stop and think about it, fear isn't a good thing. So where does fear come from? Here's Joyce with today's Everyday Moment.
2: Well, you know, we have an enemy called fear. And I believe it's Satan's number one tool that he tries to use against people to keep them from going forward. I mean, the types of fears that people experience are just endless. The list just goes on and on and on and on and on. And the Bible says that God has not given us a spirit of fear. Well, if God hasn't given it to us, then where is it coming from? You know, we need to hold on to the truth that we are made acceptable to God through the blood of Christ. And not let fear destroy that. You know, just because I'm not like somebody else, that doesn't mean that I'm not okay. I need, and you need, to be confident in who we are in Christ, and we need to not let fear steal that from us. You know, just because we make a mistake, that doesn't mean that we are a mistake. The Bible says that we can live free from fear, know who we are in Christ, and walk before God confidently. So do it.
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Matt Redman, everything that has breath, praise the Lord. I pray for transport and delivery workers as well. I pray for those who work as taxi drivers in the Kirklees area, for bus drivers, for the train staff at Dewsbury Station and on the trains as well. I pray for the cleaners, wiping seats and handrails down and keeping public spaces clean. 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I'm Martin Cooper, playing the House Fires and My Soul Sings.

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You know, I pray for those in education right now. I pray for school teachers, the classroom assistants, the dinnertime assistants, the school admin staff and the cleaners and the caretakers. Lord, please protect us all at this time. Show us how much you love us, please God. In the name of Jesus, amen. 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I've got a real treat for you here. This is an extended version of Hillsong. It's the stand which goes into, segues into Hallelujah. Enjoy this beautiful moment of praise.

0: Little song from Australia. The Stand and Hallelujah as well. Branch FM Radio for Life. If you've just joined us, it's Martin Cooper here with Market Talk. 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

I pray for you if you feel isolated and housebound. Lord, if you feel left behind, if you feel you're suffering in loneliness, in isolation, or even you're scared to go out and apprehensive for any reason about meeting people. In the name of Jesus, I ask for God's protection. Amen. 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Why won't you love me, he asks. It's Dave Pettigrew.

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1: 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It's Market Talk with myself, Martin Cooper. Here's Victor's Crown.

0: number one priority in life should be spending time with God. When and how we spend time with Him looks different for everyone. An easy place to start is waking up and simply saying, "Good morning, God." Now, here's Joyce with today's teaching.
1: Now, when God showed this scripture to me, he gave me an example. I had an uncle at the time who's since gone home to be with the Lord, and he had a pacemaker. And this was in the initial days of pacemakers, and he had to charge his pacemaker once a week, because if he didn't, his heart would stop beating. And so I called my aunt one day and I said, "Dave and I would like to take you guys out for a steak dinner on Saturday. Can you go?" And she said, "No, honey, we can't go Saturday. Your uncle has to charge his pacemaker." I said, "Well, can't he do that another day?" Come on, this is a great example, because this is the way we are with God. You plan to spend time with God and a friend calls and asks you to go shopping and you're like, "Oh yeah, I can do that." So you put God off till another day. Come on now, I'm talking to you this morning. And she got offended. She said, "Well, no, he can't do it another day. He would die." And God used it as an example to get the point across to me. You can't do this, whatever your this is, if you're not going to require me as vital. Now, I'm not talking about being legalistic. I'm not going to feel guilty if for some good qualified reason I can't follow my routine. I'm not suggesting legalism, but I am suggesting importance. I'm suggesting that you no longer try to work God into your schedule, but you work your schedule around God. And may I just make a very loving comment? Going to church cannot be considered your personal time with God. Well, I go to church every week. Well, that's good. We need to go. We need to be accountable. We need to fellowship. We need to learn. But I'm going to tell you something that is a bold statement. If you only have the choice of spending time with God or coming here to hear me, spend your time with God. "Well, Joyce, you are my time with God." No. Do not put that off on me. I'm trying to lead you to God, not get you to ignore Him and pay attention to me. And I hope you do watch my program every day. But what I'd like you to do is then maybe sit down somewhere with God and say, "Now, I heard her, but now I want to hear you. I want you to tell me what you want me to get out of that." It doesn't always have to be a long time, even if it's just a few minutes. Get God into everything that you do. And look at me, stop trying to do about 95% of your life by yourself. And then when you get in trouble, go run to God and want a miracle. If you seek God all the time like you're desperate, you won't be desperate nearly as much as you are now. Amen. All right. Now, seek God for who He is, not just what He can do for you. That was the big turnaround for me when I got a hold of this scripture. Because I had my prayer list and I went to God every day and told Him all the things I needed Him to do so I could be happy. "You got to change, Dave. You got to do this with my kids. I need more money. I need my ministry to grow." Come on. But we need to stop just going to God for what we need and go to Him for who He is. I need you. I hope you do some stuff for me. I tell you something, I pray, and I'm going to challenge you to pray it. When I ask God for something, I always say to Him, "But please don't ever give me more than what I can handle if it's going to take me away from you." Amen. See, that man was getting a new house, but it took him away from God. My friend was getting a vacation, but it took her away from God. You say, "Well, I want to start my own business." Well, make sure it doesn't take you away from God. Amen. Even having a ministry does not replace God. I like this message today.

0: All right. Psalm 37:4, delight yourself also in the Lord, and he will give you the desires and the secret petitions of your heart. It's fine to tell God what you want, but you don't have to camp on top of it the rest of your life. James 4, 1 and 2 are such valuable scriptures. Let's just take a look at them real quick. What leads to strife, discord, and feuds, and how do conflicts, quarrels, and fights originate among you? In other words, wait, you know, you want to know what causes you to be upset all the time about 1,000 different things? Do they not arise from your sensual desires, everything that you want, that are ever warring in your bodily members? Verse 2, you're jealous and you want what other people have and your desires go unfulfilled, so you begin to hate people, and that's the same as murder as far as your heart's concerned. You burn with envy and anger, and you're not able to get the gratification, the contentment, and the happiness that you seek, so you fight and you war. Here's another life-changing scripture for me. You have not because you ask not. Don't spend your time trying to get something that God's not giving you yet. Did you hear me? Don't spend your time trying to get something that God's not giving you yet. If you want to get married, tell God, don't seek a husband, seek God. All right, better move on here. I can get stuck on this forever. 1 John 5:21, little children, keep yourselves from idols, from false gods, from anything and everything that would occupy the place in your heart due to God, from any sort of substitute for him that would take first place in your life. Amen, so let it be. Anything can become an idol in our life. We've already talked about that. It's silly to say that we don't have time for God. And if we don't have time for him, then he's not first in our lives. Do you think about God and his goodness a fair amount in your life? Do you take time to thank God for your blessings, even little ones, that you can get out of bed and walk to the bathroom? That you do have clean water being pumped into your house, hot or cold? Do we thank God that somebody loves us? That we have somebody to eat with. A lot of people that are married think, well, you know, they're not happy and they want somebody else. And you know, there's probably some lonely woman that would take your guy if you really don't want him. Might be happy just to have somebody to sit down and eat with. Can you say without hesitation that God is first in your life? Deuteronomy 6:4 through 6. Hear, O Israel, the Lord our God is one Lord, the only Lord, and you shall love the Lord your God with all your heart, with all your soul, with all your mind, and all your strength. And these words which I am commanding you today shall be first in your own mind and your hearts. Deuteronomy 5:7, you shall have no other gods before me. Now, so we want to seek God first. Now the next first I want to talk to you about is seeking God's will first. I want to challenge you to really crave the will of God in your life. Your will be done, but not mine. That's an awesome prayer to pray that Jesus prayed in the Garden of Gethsemane. He said, if you can remove this cup from me, please do. It kind of appears he didn't want to have to go through the death on the cross. But he quickly said, nevertheless. That's a good word. Nevertheless. Might go something like this for a single lady who's 50 and never been married. God, I just really want to get married. Nevertheless. I can be happy with just you. Your will be done. Lord, I really, really, really would love to have that promotion at work, and I feel like I've worked hard and I've earned it. Nevertheless, I can be happy without it, and I will be happy for whoever you give it to. Uh-oh, come on. We're diving in deep this morning. Nevertheless, let's start putting a few more neverthelesses in our prayers. God wants to know what we want, but he also wants to know that it's not the basis of our joy. I just don't think I can be happy without this. Matthew 6:33, seek ye first the kingdom of God. Yeah. Let's see how many weird noises we can make today. Seek ye first, aim at and strive after first of all his kingdom and his righteousness, his way of doing and being right, and then all of these things will be added unto you. Don't you like added? Seek God's ways and he provides all other things. Live to please the Lord. Make decisions that are pleasing to God. Don't live to please yourself. Don't even live to please other people. Now, Paul did say that he made a lot of decisions in order to please other people so he would have an opportunity to lead them to Christ, but he wasn't talking about being a man pleaser. Some of you have allowed yourself to be manipulated and controlled by the whims and the desires of other people, and you have gotten yourself in a real mess because you're now in the middle of having to do a bunch of things that you don't even feel like is God for your life. Sounds like they need this over here more than you do, so I'm just gonna stay over here a while. Well, so now you're in a fix. Well, what are you going to do? You know, if you confront the situation, you might lose the person or start a war. Well, one thing's for sure. You may have made a mistake that got you into this mess, but you cannot stay in it or your whole life will be destroyed because you let other people use you. Can I give you a piece of advice? You will not walk in the will of God unless you are willing occasionally to make somebody mad. And maybe I ought to say that to somebody else. I don't know. You know, we make a lot of decisions because we don't want people to be mad at us. And the problem is if they're going to get mad at you because you don't decide what they want, then they probably don't care that much about you anyway. I mean, that's really probably the truth. In the last 5 days, I've had to say no to 3 requests. 2 of those requests came from fairly close friends, and it's not easy, but I was in that trap for too long.
1: How might our lives change if we gave God the first portion of our day? Spending time with Him doesn't have to be complicated. We can start by simply saying, "Good morning, God." Matthew 6:33 says, "But seek first the kingdom of God and His righteousness, and all these things shall be added to you." The key is seeking God for who He is, not just for what He can do for us. Only God can truly and permanently satisfy us.
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1: Welcome to Everyday Moments with Joyce Meyer. Imagine that your mind and heart have tiny doors to them. Would you keep those doors open so anything can come on in? Well, you shouldn't. In fact, you should use caution when opening it at all. Here's Joyce.
2: The Bible talks a lot about us being on our guard. And really, that just means to be watchful and to be careful. It's very important to guard your mind and heart. Study God's Word, so when evil comes to you, you can recognize it and you can stand firm. But you're going to have to stand. You have to stand. You have to make a decision that you are going to watch what's going on around you. You're going to pay attention to what's going into your mind. You're going to pay attention to what's influencing you, and you are going to make good choices. 2 Peter 3:17 says, "Let me warn you, therefore, beloved, that knowing these things beforehand, you should be on your guard, lest you be carried away by the error of lawlessness and wicked persons, and fall from your own present firm condition, your own steadfastness of mind." You know, just because we have a place of victory doesn't mean we'll always keep it. You need to make sure that you stay on guard and stay victorious.
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0: Why do you believe in God?
1: Before I became a Christian, I was a very bad-tempered person. I was on drugs, virtually an alcoholic, and I was very depressed. I was married with two children, and I had a wife going to church all the time, and she used to come home and talk to me about Christianity, and I used to just sit there at home, and like a lot of people, it was all to me a load of rubbish, and I didn't believe in it. But she sat down with me one night, and it was just something so wonderful that happened. We sat and talked and prayed, and she put me through some Bible verses, and it just seemed to open my eyes, and it seemed to be something I'd been looking for quite a long time. And I just sat there for hours afterwards, basically in tears, thinking, how come I've wasted my life so much on the drugs and the alcohol, and basically not being a good father because I was ignoring my children and causing family life to be so dull, basically. And ever since then, I just try and let the Lord lead me in any way that he wants. And Jesus in my life at the moment, he's just changed it so much. If you let him work in your life and accept that he died for you and is your Lord and Saviour, there's just no ends to what he can do and how he can improve your life. It's wonderful.
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1: 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Some will be eternally lost, and some eternally saved. And we are saved through Jesus if we put our faith in Him. Jesus went to prepare a place for us, and He loves us. When Christ was ascending into heaven, following His death and resurrection, men of Galilee, the angels asked Him, "Why do you stand here gazing up into heaven? This same Jesus who's taken up into heaven shall so come in like manner that you have seen go into heaven." Jesus is going to come back. Are you ready?
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0: I wonder how many would describe the Christians they know as gracious people. 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Let's see how gracious and charming we can be in the name of Christ.
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1: The envelope arrived with my name and address printed on it in bold lettering. Inside was a shiny colour brochure and a letter inviting me to a leadership conference. I double-checked the envelope. There must be some mistake. I'm not a leader. Why would my senior pastor invite me to a leadership conference? She did it again later, this time enrolling me in a pastor's conference. Pastor? I could hardly get the word out of my mouth. What was she thinking? It's one of the greatest gifts we can give to another person, to see beyond their weaknesses and insecurities and love them enough to believe what God can do in their lives. 15 years have passed and I've pioneered a church, worked as a lecturer in 2 Bible colleges and begun an international itinerant ministry. I've discovered talents I never knew existed and seen dreams unfold way beyond my imagination. I'm in leadership today for one reason. Someone saw beyond what I could see. What about you? What are you doing to encourage those around you? Who are you believing for? This is Tanya Harris of GodConversations.com.
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0: Gospel Truth with Andrew Womack, a teaching ministry emphasizing God's unconditional love and grace. 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And now, here's Andrew.
1: You know, let me just go back and share a couple of things. Last night, I started talking about hope, and I spent nearly all night just trying to establish that hope involves your imagination. And to me, this really helped me to get a handle on hope, because now I've got a better picture of what hope is. It's taking the Word of God, or what God is speaking to you, and meditating on it until you have a vision. You can see something that God has for you. I could spend a lot of time trying to refine that and help you to understand what I'm talking about. But I think most of you as ministers in here, you've understood this, and God has given you a goal, you've seen something, and you've been pursuing it. And so that really, really helped me. I just want to go back to one of the things that I was sharing last night. I related that hope, or a positive imagination, is how you remember things. You can't remember without your imagination. And I also said that you can't meditate without your imagination. I showed in Psalms chapter 1, I believe verse 2 or 3, it says that you shall meditate in this word day and night. And then in Psalms chapter 2, verse 1, that same word was translated imagination. So I think it's talking about that you have to use your imagination to meditate. And I want to go back to the scripture in Luke chapter, where is this? Luke chapter 1, verse 51. This is Mary speaking. And Mary, said, "My soul doth magnify the Lord. My spirit hath rejoiced in God my Savior." And then here is a portion of what she said in Luke 1, 51. It says, "He hath showed strength with his arm. He hath scattered the proud in the imagination of their hearts." And so this word here is talking about how God

0: God destroyed the plans of the wicked through the imagination of their hearts. That Greek word that was used, again, I'm not very good on Greek and Hebrew. You've heard me say this. I know a little Greek and a little Hebrew. One owns a deli and the other one runs a laundromat. But that same word, I've got all of the times that this word dianoia or something like that was used in the New Testament. And I just want to read a few of these to you. Matthew chapter 22, verse 37. This same word that was translated imagination that Mary used when she was saying that. It says in Matthew chapter 22 and verse 37, Jesus said unto him, Thou shalt love the Lord thy God with all thy heart, with all thy soul, and with all thy mind. You know, I've often thought of this verse before. What does it mean to love the Lord with all of your mind? Well, this isn't a complete expose on it, but I believe that that same word was translated imagination. This is talking about that you have to get your imagination involved in loving God and in serving God. This is probably a thought that some of you haven't ever had before. But you know what? You need to sit down and with your imagination, you need to see yourself serving God. You need to see yourself succeeding. You need to see your church growing. You need to see people's lives being changed. You need to see people getting out of wheelchairs. You need to see these things. You know, the Lord spoke to me many, many years ago. I can't remember the exact time, but I just got to reading John 14:12. Where it says, Verily, verily, I say unto you, He that believeth on me, the works that I do shall he do also, and greater works than these shall he do, because I go unto my Father. Now, it's one thing to hear that and to believe that you can do the greater works. But it's another thing to see it. I bet you there's a lot of people sitting right here that have heard that, you believe it, you support it. But have you ever seen yourself doing the greater works? And you know, the Lord spoke this to me. This is back probably in the 80s. I'm not sure the exact time, but I just took that verse and I got to saying, Father, I've got to see. I didn't even understand the things we're talking about here, but I said, I need to meditate on this. And I started going through every example where Jesus ministered healing to people in the New Testament. And I would go through, and instead of seeing Jesus healing them, I would see me healing them. Because he said, I would do the works that he did. So whatever I saw Jesus do, I saw me do it. I took that, and with my imagination, I started seeing me do it. I remember imagining what the tomb of Lazarus was like, and Jesus yelling with a loud voice, Lazarus, come forth. And I saw myself standing in front of this tomb and yelling, Lazarus, come forth, and started seeing people being raised from the dead. I figured if you could raise people from the dead, you could handle all of the other stuff in between. So I just focused primarily on raising people from the dead. And I bet you for 6 months or a year, I just took scriptures where people were raised from the dead and I started meditating on it. And I didn't see them do it. Like when Elijah laid upon the boy until his flesh grew warm. I could see myself. I actually meditated on it until I could see me laying on top of somebody and praying over them until their body waxed warm. And I went through every instance in the Bible where somebody was raised from the dead and I started seeing me do it. And then, you know what happened? I started dreaming about it. I got to where I dreamed every night and I would raise a dozen people from the dead in my sleep every night. You know, Jamie's kind, she says she doesn't dream. She does, because I've heard her dream. She talks in her sleep, and she's dreaming and doing things, but she doesn't remember it. But I remember, matter of fact, it's hard for me to sleep because I'm so busy dreaming. That's absolutely true. There's times that I feel like I haven't slept all night long because I've been dreaming all night. I dream all of the time. I could lay down in 5 minutes and I'll dream four or five times in 5 minutes. I just dream constantly. I'm awake when I'm asleep. But I dreamed and I would raise people from the dead every single night. It got to where it was just, I saw it. And then guess what? I saw it. I had a man raised from the dead. And I saw three people raised from the dead. And I don't believe that there's a coincidence. A lot of people don't connect these things. But you know what? It's one thing to read a scripture and see Jesus do it, and even hear somebody say that the works that Jesus did, will you do? But have you ever seen yourself doing those works? That's your imagination. And this is how you conceive things. And then, you know, I went for, 10 years or I don't know how long it was in between the last person I saw raised from the dead. And then I just started thinking about this. And I thought, you know what? I haven't done this in a long time. And I just started going back to Scripture, studying Scripture, doing the exact same thing, and seeing me raising people from the dead, not just Jesus raising people from the dead. And it wasn't just a few months until my own son died. And praise God, I was able to see him raised from the dead. And you know what? There is a connection there. I believe that God knew that I was coming into a crisis situation and I didn't even realize it. But God led me to just go back and take the word and start seeing these things. This is what it's saying. When you have to love God with all of your mind, your imagination is a part of your mind. And sad to say, most of us don't sit down and see us doing what God has called us to do. You will sit there and through television and through news and through different things, you will let negative things be painted in front of you all of the time. You'll listen to people criticize you and talk about you, and you'll see yourself failing. You'll see the doors of the church closing. You'll see their curses coming against you. You'll see yourself failing. But most of the time, people won't sit down and see themselves succeeding because they sit there and feel like that this is make-believe or something. I believe that this is what the Bible calls hope. And faith only works to produce what you've already hoped for. So this is part of loving God with all of your heart and your soul and your mind. You need to sit down with your imagination. What has God called you to do? You know, if it's not a healing ministry, if you've got a financial crisis or something like this, instead of letting what the banker says or letting what the news says about the financial situation paint a picture, and so you see yourself in a crisis pattern and you're holding and you're just treading water. If you see that on the inside, that's what you're going to see on the outside. But you need to sit down and take the Word of God. And what does the Word of God say? And I'm not going to teach on all of that this morning, but you know, it says that God supplies our need according to His riches in glory by Christ Jesus. And so you shouldn't be affected by the U.S. economy. What does that have to do with God meeting your needs? And if you listen to this world, it will paint a picture on the inside of you that, boy, now is not the time to be expanding. Now is not the time to be doing something. Man, we need to start planning on decrease. And I'm not asking you to raise your hand, but I can guarantee you there's a lot of pastors sitting right here that when the world started talking about collapse and they started talking about bailouts and tragedy, many of you planned on struggling. You expected it. And how's that working for you? It came to pass, exactly. But did you know since 2008, it was 2009 when the Lord spoke to me that, man, we just couldn't contain ourselves in this building anymore. And we started the process. We're now in the process of building a $47 million facility. And you know what? That's not going to be the end of it. That's just to get us going. And we've started this process. And during this time, we also expanded. We went on TBN, which by the time you include the number of people we added and the materials and the staff and all these kind of things, it added over 500. Well, it was, man, it's more than that. It's over $1 million probably it added to my expense per month to be able to go on TBN and accommodate it. It was the largest increase we ever had during the worst downturn, supposedly, that we've ever had. And during that time, it would have taken a miracle just to stay on TBN and do everything that we were doing. But on top of that, the Lord spoke to me about building these buildings and doing it debt-free. And so, you know, we've expanded and our income has more than doubled in the last 3 years. And we, this first phase is $20 million and we are less than $3 to $4 million away from having it paid for cash, debt-free. We're going to have it done.
1: That's all the time we have for today, but be sure and tune in again as Andrew continues to teach on the power of hope.
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0: It's good to be with you again as we continue with our theme for this week, longing for His appearing, a theme that can radically affect your whole way of life. In my previous talks this week, I've shared with you three specific practical ways in which we should be expressing the fact that we're longing for His appearing, three practical ways in which we should be preparing for Christ's return. First, we should cultivate personal holiness. That's always the theme that's connected with our preparation for the return of the Lord. I pointed out to you that the standard of holiness that the New Testament requires is in peace, without spot, and blameless. The second way we should express our longing for Christ's appearing is by completing our assigned task. We saw that in the picture given in Revelation 19 by John of the bride of Christ ready for her union with the bridegroom. She was attired in fine linen, bright and clean, and John tells us that the fine linen is the righteous acts of the saints. In other words, each righteous act we perform, each Christian duty that we carry out in this life will be one thread in that beautiful linen garment we're going to wear for eternity. And the third way is by continuing watchfulness and prayerfulness. This is an essential protection against times of unique pressures and dangers which surround us today. Jesus warned us, unless we're watchful and prayerful, that day will come upon us like a trap. Only by being watchful and prayerful can we be sure that we'll be ready for that day. Today I'm going to share with you a fourth practical way by which we can express our longing for Christ's appearing, and that is by proclaiming the gospel of the kingdom to all nations. Watchfulness and prayerfulness, as I've said, are necessary to preserve ourselves, but Jesus expects us to do more. He does not want us to be self-centered. He requires us to reach out to the whole world with the gospel. And in a certain sense, spiritually as in the natural, attack is the best defense. Don't wait for the devil to attack you. Move out and attack him. Invade his kingdom with the gospel of God's kingdom. At a certain point near the end of Jesus' ministry, his disciples questioned him about his return. This we find in Matthew chapter 24, verse 3. And as he was sitting on the Mount of Olives, the disciples came to him privately, saying, "Tell us, when will these things be?" These things were the destruction of the temple and the culmination of this age. "When will these things be, and what will be the sign of your coming and of the end of the age?" Notice the main question was, what will be the sign of your coming and of the end of the age? Not the signs, but the sign. In the following verses 4 through 13, Jesus gives various signs, plural. We looked at them in my talk yesterday. Just to sum them up, many false Christs or false messiahs, great international wars, famines, earthquakes, worldwide persecution of Christians, many false prophets, increasing lawlessness, decreasing love. But all these, although they are important, are not the answer to the question. They are only signs, plural. But finally, in the next verse, verse 14, Jesus gives the sign, and his words make it very clear that this is the sign. This is what he says, "And this gospel of the kingdom shall be preached in the whole world for a witness to all the nations, and then the end shall come." Words could not be clearer. What is the final sign, the final activity of the church that will precipitate the end? It's the preaching of the gospel of the kingdom in the whole world for a witness to all nations, and then the end shall come. You see, this sign is connected to Jesus' final commands to his disciples before he left this earth and returned to heaven. These are recorded in two Gospels, in Matthew and in Mark. In Matthew 28, verses 19 and 20, Jesus said these words, "Go therefore and make disciples of all the nations, baptizing them in the name of the Father and of the Son and the Holy Spirit, teaching them to observe all that I command you, and lo, I am with you always, even to the end of the age." Notice that Jesus had the end of the age in view when he gave that commandment. And he said, meanwhile, you have to go into all the nations in the whole world and make disciples out of them, and then teach them to follow my commandments. And in Mark 16, verse 15, the commission there is recorded in these words. He said to them, "Go into all the world and preach the gospel to all creation." Those words are very clear. There's no possible way of misunderstanding them. We, as Christ's disciples, are responsible to go to all nations in the whole world to preach the gospel to them, make disciples out of them, and we cannot expect him to return until we've done that. Jesus has never revoked this command. The church has often forgotten it, but he has never revoked it. During World War II, I spent 5.5 years in the British Army, and one of the things that was instilled into us continually was, ignorance of orders is no excuse for disobeying them. You are expected to be aware of orders. Also, we were told that an order stands unless it is revoked by someone with authority to revoke it. Now, Jesus gave this order. He's the only one who has authority to revoke it. It still stands. He expects obedience to it. The fact that we might plead ignorance of it is no excuse for our disobedience. And so, he will not return until we've carried out the order. That's very simple. This is our number one priority and our number one obligation to the nations. But Jesus made it clear, he warned us, it will have to be done against a background of opposition and turmoil. The situation is not going to get easier, it's going to get harder, it's going to get tougher. This is what he says in verses 9 through 13. Immediately prior to the statement that the gospel of the kingdom will be proclaimed in all nations, this is how he describes the world situation, particularly in reference to how it affects Christians. "Then they will deliver you up to tribulation and will kill you, and you will be hated by all nations on account of my name. And at that time, many will fall away and will betray one another and hate one another. And many false prophets will arise and will mislead many. And because lawlessness is increased, most people's love will grow cold. But the one who endures to the end, it is he who shall be saved." So, it's against that background of the total world situation, and particularly the growing hostility to Christians, that Jesus gives this final sign of the end. This gospel of the kingdom will be proclaimed in all the world as a witness to all the nations. If Christians are sitting back and saying, when things become easier, when the pressures let up, then we will really give ourselves to proclaiming the kingdom gospel, they're talking contrary to Scripture. The Scripture indicates that things are not going to get easier, especially for Christians. They're going to get tougher. But in the face of the opposition, Jesus expects us to obey him. When a commanding officer in an army commands his soldiers to advance in battle, he doesn't do it on the understanding that they'll not be threatened by danger or faced by opposition. That's not ever an issue in an army, and it's not an issue in the Lord's army. Our responsibility is obedience. No matter how tough the going may get, no matter how strong the opposition may be. Personally, I believe that the forces of evil in this world are going to increase steadily in their hatred, in their violence, and in their total scope. They're seeking to absorb and engulf everything that is good. And again, as I said earlier, I believe attack is the best defense. We don't sit and wait for things to get better. We don't hope that the devil will let up his pressure. We go out against his pressure with the superior strength and equipment that God gives us for the gospel, and we proclaim this gospel of the kingdom to all nations. Personally, I have a great sense of urgency because I see all the forces of evil massing themselves for one final assault on the church and on everything that represents God and stands for God. And I believe that we have to preempt them. We have to move out ahead of them. We have to carry out this task with great urgency. We cannot just simply hope that things will get better. We have to move ahead of the devil. We have to get into places where he's seeking to gain control before he gains control. We have to plan new stratagems, new ways of approach. We have not to wait for the standard missionary approach, because believe me, that is passing. It's almost out of date in many countries. We have to be able to find ways to penetrate the barriers, to go through the closed doors, to break through the iron curtains and the bamboo curtains. And the motivation must be our passionate desire to see the Lord returned, the kingdom of heaven established on earth, and to fulfill our task and stand before him arrayed in garments that are complete, because we have fulfilled all the righteous acts which he requires of us.
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3: Verse 13 of chapter 6. So accept everything God has made available to you to enable you to stand steadfast when evil attacks. Yes, no matter what happens, you are able to stand firm and to remain standing. You stand firm with his truth like a belt you keep around your waist for support. His righteousness is like a breastplate that protects you. You wear the shoes of the gospel that you are always ready for any eventuality and can walk in peace. Your faith is like a shield that you have to take hold of and that enables you to overcome anything the devil throws at you. The assurance of your salvation is like a protective helmet, enabling you to encounter all the devil's lies and efforts to deceive you in your thinking. Now, you see, I believe that this translation brings out the meaning and the real intention of what Paul is saying. He's not saying, put on a belt, put on a breastplate, put on a helmet, you know, as if you're getting dressed into a suit of armor. He says that, but what he is meaning is you've got to take hold of those qualities that enable you to stand firm. You've got to wear truth like a belt that supports you. So the emphasis is not on the belt, but on the truth. It's the truth that you need in your life. Your righteousness is like a breastplate. Now, a breastplate protects, but it's not the breastplate that protects, it's the righteousness that is the breastplate that protects. So you've got to walk in truth and you've got to walk in righteousness. When he says put on, he doesn't mean, you know, oh Lord, I take truth and put it on like a belt, and oh Lord, I take righteousness and put it on. No, no, no. It's a way of life. It's a lifestyle. You've got to live in the truth. You've got to live in righteousness. And if you live in righteousness, that will be like a breastplate that protects you. You wear the shoes of the gospel, and therefore you walk in peace and you're spreading peace all around you. Why? Because that is your way of life. You not only know the gospel in your head, but you are working out the gospel in your daily life. Your faith is a shield, but you see, you can't just say, oh, I take the shield of faith. I mean, you know, I hear people pray like that, and I know what they mean, but, you know, it's unreal, to be absolutely honest with you. If you have faith, then that faith is like a shield, and it doesn't matter what the devil throws at you, those fiery darts of the devil will bounce off your shield, because your attitude towards every situation and every attack of the enemy is one of faith. You see, we're talking about a way of life where you walk in the truth, you walk in righteousness, you live out the gospel, you walk in faith. And then, you see, salvation is like a helmet. Why a helmet? Because the helmet protects the head, which protects the brain. So the devil is always going to try to attack you in your thinking, try to undermine your faith in your salvation and your acceptance in Christ Jesus and your position and inheritance that he gives you in him. So you wear the assurance of your salvation like that helmet. It's a way of life. You're walking in the assurance of everything that God has done for you. You're walking in your assurance that you are someone who has been saved. The old has gone, the new has come. You're a new creation. You don't look back. You don't go back into your past life, because now he has made you new. The old has gone, the new has come. You have died, and your life is now hidden with Christ in God. You have died, and now you are alive with Christ in his life. So you walk in the truth. You walk in righteousness. You walk in the assurance of your salvation. You walk in faith. It's a way of life that Paul is talking about. He's not saying, you know, just live how you want to, and then when you have a need, put on this and put on that and put on the other. He's talking about a way of life. And then he says in verse 18, you have not only a defensive shield, but an offensive weapon, the sword of the Spirit, which is God's word. Whenever you pray, depend on the Spirit to lead you and fill your prayer with his life and power, no matter what you are asking of God. Oh, how important. I mean, how many prayers do Christians pray without dependence on the Spirit? How many prayers do they pray without saying, Holy Spirit, just fill my prayer now with your faith, with your life, with your power? How much activity do we do in our own strength, even though the Spirit of God is there within us, because we do not depend upon the Spirit, because we do not defer to the Spirit, but we just continue on in our own way, really in our own weakness? How often do we fail when we needn't have failed if we depended upon the Spirit who lives within us?
4: So it's all about choices, really.
3: Life is full of choices. Every day is full of choices, because we can choose to depend upon ourselves or depend upon Him. When we were talking about The Great Inheritance recently, and my new book that was published earlier this year by that title, The Great Inheritance, all about Christ in us. So important, Julia, that we know how to depend upon the Christ in us, how to defer to Him, how to draw upon all the riches and resources that He has given us, so that we do live in success, we live in victory, we overcome. And when the enemy comes against us, we don't say, oh, the enemy is having a go at me. Of course he's having a go at you, but you have greater authority. You have authority over him. You have power over whatever spirits are coming against you, whatever disruption the enemy wants to bring into your life. But you see, if you don't exercise that authority, if you don't use the qualities of life that God has given you, then you are going to suffer defeat instead of victory. And I just want to emphasize again and again and again what Paul is talking about here with your spiritual armor is a way of life. You see, people often say, well, he's in detention in Rome, and he's been guarded by Roman soldiers. So he, you know, just looked at the uniform and he used this analogy. But think about a soldier. You see, a soldier has this protective armor, but the protective armor is only of use to him because he has the lifestyle of a soldier. And when he goes to war, he knows what to do. He knows how to defend himself. He knows how to attack. He doesn't just stand there in the middle of the field and say, well, I've got my armor on, so I'm safe. No, no, he is a soldier. And this is what Paul is saying. We've got to have the mentality of a soldier so that no matter what comes against us, we will stand firm and we will not be shaken. That the enemy will not be able to shake us out of our faith, out of our well-being. And, I mean, there's not a Christian listening to me now that doesn't know what it is to have adverse things happen, come against them, traumas to take place in their lives. And the question is, Julia, how do we react to such situations? Do we respond with faith? Do we take hold of that truth that is ours? Do we defend ourselves with the righteousness that is ours in Christ? Or do we just cave in to the lies and deceptions of the enemy? Remember that in Scripture, he is the deceiver of the brethren. And I mean, you've only got to hear a Christian say, oh, I'm really coming under attack by the enemy. And you know, well, dear me, bless that person. He has not got any idea of how to stand as a soldier of Christ in the power and authority that God has given him. Because actually, you know, if the enemy comes against you, what do? You submit yourself to God, you resist the enemy, and he flees. Now, an enemy is not going to flee from someone that says, oh, the devil's doing so much to disrupt my life. I mean, the devil's laughing all the way to hell when somebody has that kind of attitude. No, we've got to stand firm in our faith, because without faith, it's impossible to please God. And without faith, we're often going to suffer failure and defeat. I know there are some people say, oh, I don't like all this talk about faith. Well, then you don't want to be a Christian, because the whole life of a Christian is, according to Scripture, a matter of faith from first to last. It's the only way to please God.
4: So there's no reason for any Christian to have a sense of being defeated. If they're prepared to be dependent on God, then they will have the victory every time.
3: Yes, and sometimes that battle comes, victory comes very easily. Sometimes it comes after a kind of a struggle. Fight the good fight of faith, Paul tells his young protege. You see? And that's the very thing that some Christians don't do. It amazes me, especially when it comes to healing. As so many people ask me to pray for them for healing. And I see the difference of attitude in people, you know. There are some people come with that real faith. Well, that's it. You know, just pray for me and the devil's going to be defeated. This sickness has to go. No, you know, whatever it is that's coming against me cannot prevail. Boom, boom. And they're in fighting mood. They're in victory mode. And they get the victory. And another person, you know, how are you? Well, I've still got the symptoms. Well, if you don't rise up in faith, then the symptoms are likely to persist. But if in the face of those symptoms you hold fast to the victory and you are proclaiming the victory, the symptoms aren't going to prevail.
4: Is it called perseverance?
3: It's the perseverance of faith. But you see, you've got to have the faith first to persevere in. And there's so many people, you see, if you are going to pray for something by faith, you're looking at God and what He says. You're not looking at the circumstances and what you feel.
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6: Could it really be this easy that you love me like you say you do?

0: Well, hello there. It's good to have you back. You're always welcome here at Lamplighter Theatre. On our last visit...
1: Little Abel Grey, I have heard it said. His legs forgot to grow, his body is all his head.
2: Stop!
1: Abel Grey, mind you keep away. For we won't have you to play, your head be in the way. Little Abel Grey.
3: Good morning, madam. Can I have some baskets?
4: Oh, I must get to work, child. I can't buy any... Oh.
3: Yeah, I'm not a child. Just dwarfed, madam. So, yeah, it's just me and the rats.
5: Rats? What do you mean?
3: No, my home's infested. Rats take up more room than I do.

0: What was that? It's killing me.
1: Well, who would leave their baby behind? And in a hidden cabinet?
2: It's not something one usually forgets.
1: Oh, of course not. Can you smell the chloroform? The baby's been drugged.
2: What's the world coming to? And look, such fine clothes. As though he were kin to royalty.
1: Well, he certainly wasn't kin to those vagabonds who just left. I don't even recall their names. Not as though it'd be much help anyway. They clearly didn't want the child.
2: Unless it was a kidnapping gone wrong.
1: Oh.
2: Oh, he seems to have taken a liking to you, Abel.
3: Oh, yeah, it's probably because I went and got him some milk this morning.
2: Oh.
3: Yeah, I'm not sure how much he swallowed. I've never fed a baby before.
2: Well, you won't have to care for him long. We've already called for the constable, and the officer for the workhouse will be coming by to fetch the child before the sun goes down, I'm sure.
3: The workhouse?
1: No, yeah, they'll look after him until he's ready to be put to work.
2: Ah.
1: You've come here to get away from rats, and you end up with bother of another sort.
3: He's no bother.
2: Oh, you're kind to watch over him until the officer comes to take him. Still, so strange.
3: There was a note in the basket as well.
2: Oh?
1: Oh?
3: See?
1: Nemo. From Nemo. For Nemo.
2: What does that even mean?
3: Perhaps the baby's name is Nemo?
1: Oh, strangest name I've ever heard. Granted, this whole story has been strange.
3: Well, I ought to head home so I can meet the officer. Thank you for your help.
2: Certainly. And don't you worry. Tomorrow you'll forget all about it.
3: It's been no trouble. Let's go home. Nemo.
4: Why do people intend for children to be brought up by the parish? The parish has plenty of babies to take care of. They've no time to care for another.
3: Yeah, it is a difficult situation indeed.
4: Yeah. And it's of such great expense. And a child's parents? Why? Judging from this gown and blanket, they've far more money to spare than the paltry charity the parish receives.
3: I'm very sorry, sir. I only found the child.
4: Oh, I suppose so. Well, might as well get the child over there. Don't now, it's late and it'll be dark by the time I head home.
3: Well, save you some trouble, I could bring the child by tomorrow instead.
4: Would you? It would allow you to speak with the matron directly.
3: Yeah, certainly. And it will save you a trip, of course.
4: Yes, yeah. Bring him tomorrow. Very good then. Goodbye now.
3: Oh, Nemo.
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8: A baby, Abel? An answer to prayer?
3: You've been praying for a baby to show up in my cabinet.
8: Oh, not that exactly, but I've been praying to be useful. Been asking the Lord what a feeble man like me could do for him.
3: You think you could help me? I mean, you know something about babies.
8: Know something? I've cared for 16 of them.
3: 16? All your own?
8: Yes, sir. But they're all in heaven now. One was drowned, a couple died in the war. One, oh, she was a bonny lass. Died of typhoid fever. And some went when there were babies. I tended them all. My wife was weak, and I'd wake up early to wash and dress them to save her a bit of trouble.
3: So you'd know

0: How to feed Nemo?
1: Feed, change his nappy, teach him all he needs to know. I might not be able to do much in my state, but I know how to care for little ones. When my last one, Birdie, was taken from me at only 2 years old, I never thought I should smile again. But this little one, how could you not smile when looking at him?
0: I don't want him to go to a workhouse, Ezra.
1: Then he won't. We'll care for him. Here, put him on my knee. Oh, Lord, look at this here baby. If thou meanst me and Abel to keep him, teach us what to do. And we'll do it faithfully. Oh, Lord, bless this little lad now and forever. We're your servants. Amen.
0: Amen.
1: Now, sit down, Abel. You'll be this boy's father, and I will be his granddad. We'll raise him to be a man who fears and loves the Lord.
0: Together?
1: All three of us.
0: All three? Who's the third?
1: Oh, the Lord himself. You just take the little spoon and see how he opens his mouth. There you go. But make sure you don't give him too much. You don't want him to choke.
0: He likes it.
1: Oh, he also likes to make a mess. Oh. Rag?
0: There you go. There you go, Nemo. You're walking. Oh, down you go. You wait till we show Grandad. Help me by carrying a basket, Nemo.
2: Yes, Potter.
0: Very good. Here, let me lift you down from the wagon.
2: Thank you.
1: Now, sound it out, Nemo. This letter goes K and then A. What does this say?
2: T. K. A. T. K.
1: That's right, Nemo.
2: And these baskets are very finely made. We even have basket chairs that can be used outdoors.
3: Oh, well, you are a very convincing salesperson and adorable.
0: He is that.
3: I'll take three baskets.
1: Always remember who loves you, Nemo.
2: You and Father and God.
1: And God loves you most of all. He gave you your father and me to teach you.
2: Why doesn't Father talk to God like you do?
1: I'm praying he comes round. But in the meanwhile, you remember how much God loves you. And you love him right back.
0: Hello there!
2: Father!
1: Did you get everything you needed?
0: Yeah, the factory loaded me up with baskets. Oh. I only need to get the provisions ready and then we can go on our 3 month journey.
1: That's wonderful. Nemo will learn so much on this adventure. You'll always be in my prayers. I miss you both, but I do think it's a good business opportunity for you, Abel.
0: Yeah, from everything I've heard, people in the moors need baskets. I should be able to make enough to hold us over through the winter.
1: And you're right. Nemo is old enough to travel, even be of help.
2: I'll be very helpful.
0: I know you will. Now, we'll pack blankets and quilts in the back of the wagon and fill every bit of space we have with baskets to sell.
1: It'd be mighty cosy.
0: Oh, you mean crowded.
2: But wouldn't it be fun, Papa? Sleeping in the back of a wagon while we travel from town to town?
0: Oh, it'll be an adventure for sure. Uh, There you go, Nemo. Get in the back now.
2: That was a good day. We sold lots of baskets.
0: Oh, you certainly did.
2: And ate lots of pie.
0: Yes, you did. Hooray!
2: Where are we going next?
0: Well, there's a fair coming up in the town of Everton. And it's supposed to have people coming in from all over.
2: A fair sounds fun.
0: Well, suppose we'll find out.
2: How long will it take to get there?
0: Should be there before nightfall.
2: I see the first star, Father.
0: It's strange, that. We should be there by now, but there isn't a sign in sight.
2: It's all quite bare, this place.
0: And getting darker. Oh, Mary can't go much longer. She's stumbling.
2: Are you sure this is the way?
0: I hope we didn't take a wrong turn. There's no point in continuing when we can't even see what's in front of us. Well, Mary, time to take a break.
2: Father, is... this safe? To stay here tonight?
0: Oh, we've slept in the wagon before.
2: But never out in the open afore.
0: Have you seen anyone travelling in the last few hours?
2: No.
0: No, no. Then neither is it likely we'll see anyone for the rest of the night. We'll be just fine. But here, I'll keep the lantern lit just for safe measure. Who are you? What are you doing in my wagon?
4: Dear boy, I intend no harm. I need to speak to your father.
0: I am the father.
4: Oh, my apologies.
0: Am I supposed to know you?
2: Papa.
0: We have a visitor. Go back to sleep, Nemo.
4: Did you call him Nemo?
0: I don't see how that concerns you. What do you mean by disturbing us in this way?
4: Please excuse my forwardness. I'm tired and cold, and my dog is injured. I was hoping you could give us a place to rest tonight.
0: I'd oblige if I could, but it's not possible. You can see yourself the cart's full. Sir, kindly leave us be.
4: Of course. Forgive me for asking, but would you allow my dog to stay with you? Just for tonight. I'll come and get him in the morning.
0: I'm afraid not. We must depart early.
4: Well, you're going to the Fairburn Fair, aren't you? I'll wait at the first house in Everton and retrieve him there. Thank you, good sir. I shall see you on the morrow.
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2: Papa?
0: Over here, Nemo. Just preparing the wagon for the rest of our journey.
2: I woke up and I thought the man coming into our car was a dream. But then I saw the dog. He was really here.
0: Yeah? Strange as it was no dream.
2: The poor dog seems to be in a lot of pain. I'm glad he stayed with us.
0: I'll be glad when we can give him back.
2: Huh. What's this?
0: What'd you find?
2: Papa, it's a ring.
0: Let me see. Appears to be a valuable ring, isn't it?
2: Do you think the man may have dropped it?
0: Oh, perhaps, as he was getting off the wagon. There's initials engraved in it. J.M.O.
2: I'm sure he'll be glad to see it again.
0: Indeed. Well, Nemo, it's time we got moving. Well, that was a most productive day.
2: I like this town. Even the name sounds pretty. Everton.
0: It certainly is.
2: Look at all the trees and flowers and hills. And there's so many children my age.
0: There's plenty of children to meet in our own town, too.
2: Perhaps. I think Grandad would like living in this town, too.
0: Grandad Ezra can't even make it down the stairs, let alone travel to another town. Huh? Yeah. Wonder what that crowd's about. Whoa.
2: That little blonde girl up there, Papa. Near the front. She looks about my age. Wonder why she's sitting up there.
7: Friends! Friends! There it is! That great door!
0: Let's get closer.
7: And every one of you stands at this moment on one side or the other of that great door.
2: I don't see a door.
0: Shh!
7: Are you outside that door, friends? Then you are lost. You're out in the darkness and cold, unsaved, unforgiven, utterly undone.
2: Should we get closer down from the wagon?
0: No, stay.
7: Are you inside that door? Then you are eternally saved. Old men, mothers, little children, come. Listen, on which side are you? The two of you there on the wagon who just joined us, outside or inside?
2: He's talking to us, Papa. Which side of the door are we on?
0: Shh, I don't know what he means.
7: Think with me. That great door is too high. None can climb it. Too strong. None can force it open. The door is shut, but it opens with a touch. The smallest, feeblest, tiniest of knocks is heard within, and at once the great door is wide open. Which of you would like to enter in? To be safe for all eternity, safe from the devil, safe from the punishing flames of hell, and safely in the arms of a loving father who invites all to enter through that door. But you must ask. You must seek. You must knock.
2: I want to, Father. Don't you?
7: Why wait, friends? Come and knock on that door today. Don't wait till yonder sun has set. Now, let us sing.

0: I still don't see the door anywhere.
1: Yeah, well, I'm sure it's around here somewhere.
0: Perhaps it's that door, over there, or the gate. There was a red door on their pretty brick house when we were coming into town.
1: Oh, I can't make head nor tail of it. But we should be moving along. We need to get milk for our tea.
2: Wait. Are you leaving?
0: I saw you near the front by the speaker.
2: That's my father. He's the preacher.
0: Your father?
2: Mm-hmm. I wanted to give you this before you left. It's a drawing I made.
0: Thank you, that.
2: Bye!
1: Well, she's as fast as lightning.
0: Look, Father, it's the picture of the door, like her father was talking about.
1: Yeah, it's very nice.
0: I am the door.
1: Door.
0: By me, if any man enters, he shall be saved.
1: She wrote on the bottom too.
0: Knock.
1: Nah, the K is silent.
0: Knock, and the door shall be opened unto you. I don't understand.
1: Yeah. Well, it's very nice of her. Mind you put it somewhere safe.
0: I will. I like the picture well enough, and I like this place.
1: Whoa, Mary.
0: This house is so beautiful. I've never seen anything so grand.
1: Indeed it is. Now, could you go and
2: knock... You made it!
0: Oh. You gave me the picture of the door.
2: Yeah. My name is Elsie.
0: I'm Nima. This is my papa, Abel.
1: Hello, miss.
2: Lovely to meet you, sir.
0: Elsie, you have to tell me where this door is and how to knock at it. I've been thinking about it all day.
2: Why, it's not a real door. It's Jesus.
0: But it says, I am the door.
2: Yes, Jesus is the door. No one can get to heaven without him letting us in. Oh, you need to have my father explain. He's much better at it than me. What's that noise?
0: Oh, it's a dog we've been caring for. He's been injured. You want to see?
2: Yes.
1: Nemo?
0: Maybe, Papa?
1: I suppose for a moment, but we came with baskets and...
0: Look!
2: Aw, poor thing. What's his name?
0: We don't know. He's not our dog.
2: What?
0: The owner of him left him with us, and now we can't find him.
2: That's very odd. I have a dog, Prince, and I could never just leave him with someone.
0: And how sad to not have a name to be called.
2: Oh, Father's returned from his walk. Father!
3: Elsie, what are you... Oh, hello there. I recognise you both from our meeting at the park yesterday. I'm Arnold Charlesworth.
1: I'm Abel Gray, and this is my son, Nemo.
0: Hello.
3: Nemo? What a curious name.
1: It is uncommon. There's such a lot of Toms, Dicks, Harrys and Bills, but I've never heard tell of another Nemo.
2: Nemo wants to know more about the door, Father. I tried to tell him, but you could do it so much better.
1: Yeah, well, we're here with baskets, sir. A lady in the town asked us to stop in. Please, forgive the child's questions.
3: Oh, no need to apologise. I always have time for questions. Nemo?
0: Yes, sir.
3: Here, come inside, please.
0: It was the most pleasant afternoon I've ever had.
1: They were very welcoming indeed.
0: All the children and games, and the gardens. Did you see the gardens? The row of beech trees and lilacs and roses. So many colours.
1: It was very nice.
0: Lunch was wonderful, and Mrs. Charlesworth surely liked all the basket chairs.
1: Oh, she nearly cleaned us out of baskets entirely.
0: And now I understand the door.
1: Do you know?
0: I've been asking and knocking already.
1: Asking what?
0: Asking Jesus if he'd let me in. But I don't know if he heard me.
1: Is that so?
0: I wonder how he let you know. Papa, look!
1: What? What is it?
0: In the bushes. He's gone.
1: What?
0: But he was... Stop the car, Papa.
1: Whoa! Nemo, what are you going on about?
0: The man who gave us the dog, he was there. Long grey beard and everything.
1: No, I don't see anyone. Are you sure?
4: Sir, we have your dog.
0: He was right here.
1: Yeah. Perhaps you saw a shadow.
0: No, I'm certain, Papa. It was him.
5: You've been listening to Behind the Door. This adaptation was taken from the book The Wonderful Door by Mrs. O.F. 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Our sound designer was Alan Hurley. 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Our director, Molly Mayo. 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
1: Welcome to Everyday Moments with Joyce Meyer. Ever play the blame game? You know, where nothing is ever your fault? Ever do that with how you feel? You're not happy because so-and-so did such-and-such? Well, maybe it's time to stop blaming. Here's Joyce.
2: If you're not happy, then you have a choice to make. And the choice you have to make is to take responsibility for your own happiness. Stop giving somebody else the job of making you happy. Change your attitude. Get up every day and say, God, let me use my life today. Let me use this day that you've given me to make someone else happy. I believe this is one of the main reasons why marriage fails. I think people get married and each partner thinks it's the other one's job to make them happy. Then if they find themselves not happy, they start finding fault with the other person, and on it goes until they decide they just can't live together anymore. But really, if we would learn to give our lives away to make other people happy, then we would find that not only would they reciprocate, but God Himself would become the joy of our heart. You know, sometimes people can do something to make you happy, but God can give you joy. So if you follow His principles, you won't have to depend on somebody else to make you happy.
1: Well, that's it for today. When you get a chance, swing by our website at joycemeyer.org and see what we have waiting for you. There's a lot of free stuff, so check us out today. That's joycemeyer.org.
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0: Why do you believe in God?
1: I believe in God for one reason, because I was raised around people that believed in God. But ultimately, that didn't have much of an effect on me, and I kind of went off on my own until when I was 28 years old. At that point, I'd gotten into Eastern meditation and yoga, and I was meditating in my room alone, being as quiet as I possibly could, and I actually heard God speak to me in an audible voice. I thought he was there in the room with me. And he said, "Don, this is Jesus. I love you. Why do you keep running from me?" And I'd always been taught that God was an angry God and that he was angry with anybody that sinned. And I was a great sinner at that point. And it was a huge shock to hear him not just speak to me, but to say the words that he said. And at the same time that he spoke the words, he showed me on the inside what he's like, that he's forgiving and merciful and gracious and all those things. And he's not angry with sinners. He's full of compassion for them. And that just completely changed my life, turned it around 180 degrees. I've lost interest in doing all the things I was doing before. I won't give you a list of them. A lot of people like to brag about how rotten a sinner they were, but I'm not going to do that. I was just rotten, I'll say that much. And I didn't kill anybody, but I pretty well covered everything else. And I just lost interest in so many of the things I was doing. And I was just then and now filled with peace, and he erased my fear of death and gave me a purpose for my life, which I didn't have before. And it's been very, very different ever since.
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1: The Bible tells us not only does God love us, but the Bible tells us that God loves us so much that He sent His Son Jesus Christ out of heaven down to this earth for each and every one of us. The Bible says, for God so loved the world that He gave His only begotten Son, that whosoever believeth on Him should not perish, but have everlasting life. And my friends, I want you to know tonight, you can have your sins forgiven. Tonight you can leave this arena and go home knowing that you're forgiven, that you're cleansed, and that you're on your way to heaven. Tonight, you can have the hope of heaven.
2: Franklin Graham has just reminded us that we have the hope of heaven because of what Jesus Christ did for us on the cross. 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
4: Three brothers in a fire, willing to die for their faith. But you were with them in the fire, and they walked out the next day. And Daniel met a lion, because he chose to pray. But you shut the mouth of that lion, and he walked out the next day.

0: My wife Cynthia and I have encountered more than a few closed doors. Hi there, I'm Chuck Swindoll. Like you, with all our hearts, we sought to do what we believed to be the will of God. We asked for guidance sincerely, and we were willing to give up whatever needed to be given up to make that happen. Bang! Closed door. You know, until we get to heaven, there will not be a lot of days you could mark fantastic or remarkable or incredible.
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Hello and welcome back to Bible Focus. This is our fourth session in our series titled The Church Is. Now, if you went out onto the street and you asked a random person, what is the church? I imagine many of them would say a building. But the Bible talks about the church in a very different light. The church is not a human construct. It's not a nice idea. It's God's design. And so what we want to do is look at the Bible and look at the way that God describes the church to truly understand what the church is and how the church is meant to function. And so just to give you a quick recap of what we've established so far this week, in our first session on Monday, we looked at the fact that the church is a people, it's not a building. In our second session, we looked at the fact that the church is the body of Christ. And then in our third session yesterday, we looked at the church as the bride of Christ. Now, if you missed those sessions, don't worry. You can go back and listen to those at any time. All you have to do is go to our website, gnba.net. That's gnba.net, and you should be able to find them. But today we're going to focus in on the church being God's agent in the world. Now, the church globally, we love categories, don't we? Often churches describe themselves as Bible-believing or Spirit-filled. And you would hope that every church would categorize themselves as both Bible-believing and Spirit-filled. But when people categorize their church, I rarely hear them say that they are an outwardly focused church or a mission-focused church. And I think this is really interesting because the church is meant to be a people who are outwardly focused. It's a central part of how we, the church, we, the people of God, are meant to live. If you go to Matthew chapter 28, verse 18, Jesus says, "All authority in heaven and earth has been given to me. Therefore, go and make disciples of the nations, baptizing them in the name of the Father, the Son, and the Holy Spirit, teaching them to obey everything I've commanded you, and surely I'm with you always, now until the very end of the age." Now, we're not going to labor too long here because you've probably heard preachers break this down bit by bit, but I just want to establish one key thing for us. Jesus does not say, go and make disciples if you're really keen. He does not say, go and make disciples if you're theologically trained. Jesus puts no opt-out clauses or caveats on this. In fact, in the original language, Greek, he uses imperative verbs. And so clearly, Jesus is giving a command here. So when we speak about mission, when we speak about outreach, we're speaking about an obedience issue. And if you're not living outwardly focused lives, if you've completely removed yourselves from Jesus' command to make disciples of the nations, you have an obedience problem. Now, I know we don't like to talk about it in these types of terms, but Jesus wants his church, his people, to be the ones who go and make disciples of the nations. Jesus wants his people to be his agents in the earth, preaching the good news, shining a light, and letting others see the goodness of God. So how do we, the church, actually do this? Well, there's much we could say, but we don't have much time, so I'll establish this. I think it's about realizing that we are a sent people. And I think what we've done is, as the church, we've relegated mission or being outwardly focused to an event. I will invite my friend to the Christmas Carol concert. I will invite my neighbor and their family to the Easter Fun Day. And if I invite a friend to that, then I've done my part. I have been mission focused. And listen, I love these types of events. I'm not bashing them in the slightest. They are great tools. We have people in our own church who have come to know Jesus through these types of events. But when you read the Bible, Jesus calls us not to bring people to church, but rather bring church to them. Now, what I mean by that is that when Jesus talks about making disciples, being outwardly focused, it's never about inviting people to a meeting or an event, but rather Jesus has sent his church, the people of God, out into the world, and that's where we make disciples. And I think we need to alter our mindset. We need to break out of this box. Because ultimately, mission cannot simply be about bringing people to meetings. Even though that can be good, that's important, that's right. But the church is meant to be a people who have been sent out into the world to shine a light, to preach the gospel, and allow others to see the goodness of God. And Jesus is the ultimate example of this. He was someone who was sent. He went out into the world. In Matthew chapter 4, verse 23, it says, "Jesus went throughout Galilee, teaching in their synagogues, proclaiming the good news of the kingdom, and healing every disease and sickness among the people. News about him spread all over Syria, and people brought to him all who were ill with various diseases, those suffering with severe pain, demon-possessed, those having seizures, those who were paralyzed. He healed all of them. And large crowds from Galilee, Decapolis, Jerusalem, Judea, and the region across the Jordan followed him." So what we see is that Jesus was someone who went out into the world. He was sent.
He went throughout Galilee, and wherever he went, he taught in their synagogues. He proclaimed the good news of the kingdom. He healed every disease and sickness among the people. Jesus did not invite people to come to a building in Jerusalem. He did not put on an event and send out his disciples with flyers to get people in. He was never stationary, waiting for the next major calendar event to put on a meeting. Jesus never sat in one place waiting for people to come to him. He was always on the move. He preached on the way somewhere. He preached when he got somewhere, and he preached as he was leaving. Mission for Jesus wasn't simply about a scheduled event. It was part of his everyday life. And this is how it should be for us as well. We should always be ready to represent him. Every moment of every day there is opportunity. But this strategy by Jesus was not a scattergun thing. It was not preach everywhere and hope something sticks. This was the strategy of God as Jesus lived with an awareness of what the Father was doing. Jesus says in John chapter 5 verse 19, the Son can do nothing by himself. He can only do what he sees his Father doing. So Jesus went throughout his everyday life with an awareness of God. So when he preached, when he healed, when he cast out a demon, no matter where it was always in response to what the Father was doing. So let me ask you, do you live with that awareness? When you're at the shops, at the school gates, at the football, at work, do you ever stop and ask, God, is there anything you want to do here? Because that's exactly how Jesus lived. He did not separate his personal life from his spiritual life. Every day, every person he met, every road he went down, he was ready and waiting to hear from the Father and to respond. And this is how Jesus wants his church to be. He wants his church to be a sent people looking to what the Father is already doing and joining him and partnering with him. This is also the pattern that we see when Jesus sends out his disciples. In Matthew chapter 10 verse 5 it says, these 12 Jesus sent out with the following instructions. Do not go among the Gentiles or enter any town of the Samaritans. Go rather to the lost sheep of Israel. As you go, proclaim this message. The kingdom of heaven has come near. Heal the sick, raise the dead, cleanse those who have leprosy, drive out demons. Freely you've received, now freely give. So what we see is that Jesus says, as you go, proclaim this message. He does not say, when you get somewhere, proclaim this message. He does not say, when you get a meeting set up, proclaim this message. He says, as you go. Mission happened as they went. So we see here the disciples are doing the exact same thing as Jesus. Not sitting back, waiting for people to come to them. Not inviting people to a meeting or to a building, but rather being sent into the world in order to proclaim the good news of the kingdom, to heal the sick, cast out demons, etc. And so we see this pattern in the life of Jesus, and we see this pattern in the life of the disciples as well. And so it is the same for us, that we're not called to sit back in our buildings and wait for people to come to us, but rather we are people who have been empowered by the Holy Spirit to be his witnesses, and we have been sent into the world to proclaim the good news of the kingdom. So what is the church? Well, today we've established the church is God's agent in the world, that we are a sent people who are called to proclaim the good news to a broken and fallen world. Well, thank you very much for joining me here today on Bible Focus. Unfortunately, that is all the time that we have. Bible Focus is produced by Good News Broadcasting, and we are a listener-funded charity that has been teaching the Bible through media for over 70 years. So to find out more about who we are, about what we do, and how you can get involved, you can visit our website, gnba.net. That's gnba.net. There you'll find all the information you could ever need to get involved, to get in touch, or to support us, even if that is just by praying for us. But as well as that, you'll also find these programs also on that website, so you can go back and listen to those at any moment. But thanks again for joining me. I'll be back at the exact same time tomorrow to wrap up this week and wrap up this series by encouraging you to help you see that the church is victorious. So have a good day, and I'll see you in the next one.

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1: 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Hello and welcome, Andrew.
2: Hi, Mike. How are you?
1: I'm fine. How are you?
2: Very well.
1: Good, good. It's lovely to see you. Now, could you tell our listeners what inspired you to write this book, please?
2: I've been thinking about it for a while, that our lives are not straightforward. They don't go on a straight path. And often the things that get us to where we should be are interruptions. So I kind of feel that unless we are wonderfully interrupted, we will go down some wrong paths in our lives. And I just started to think about that. And I thought, well, I don't hear this spoken about very much. And I think it would be a subject that I think people like to dig into, because once you start talking to people about how interruptions have shaped their lives, there's no stopping them. So I think everyone's got something to say about this. Everyone's got an experience. And that was my thought, to try to provoke a conversation.
1: It's wonderful. Yeah, it's interesting when you ask people how things happened. Well, I was, you know, God appeared there, or I decided to go and do something else. Interesting, isn't it? Now, you suffered from long COVID, didn't you, yourself, for quite a while? Yeah. How did that impact on your work and life?
2: Well, the irony of ironies was, back in beginning of 2020, I started sort of mapping out this book. So I was obviously, you know, before we knew really what was happening from China, we were just going merrily along our way. So I started mapping out this book. And then we started to hear the rumblings as the spring happened. And we then went into this kind of strange place of lockdown. But it was in May that I started feeling quite breathless. And I can remember being on the streets outside a house clapping the NHS one evening and feeling quite tight. And that worried me a bit. But I thought, well, I can't have COVID, because we didn't hear of anyone having COVID in our area. But that started to impede upon my breathing for the next 2 or 3 days till it got really bad. And I had to go see a GP. And he said, you seem to have picked up COVID. So in those days, remember, we didn't have long COVID as a term. It was just COVID or coronavirus-19, as we were calling it. Yeah. But essentially, that was the start of a journey, which then took me around about 22 months to get over it.
1: Wow. Extraordinary. And what was it like during that period? Could you do any work at all on the book, or were you just completely out?
2: I basically, because I was running a church, it was that took all my time. And we were, I think, you know, before, like a lot of pastors and vicars and elders, you know, we were all doing really silly hours trying to get our churches ready to go online and all the other stuff. And, you know, talking, you know, not most of the clergy I meet with are techno heroes. They are YouTube finders of a tutorial. So a lot of us, we just spent hours trawling through tutorials, and I was starting to clock up around about 72 hours a week, which I just thought I was tired, not realizing it. But so all my effort went into the church and trying to help staff and the volunteers and all the things we had to do. So at that point, I got sicker with COVID, and I just had to stop everything. So we were doing, like a lot of people were doing, streaming from their front rooms, trying to keep services going in our kind of haphazard ways. But I just had to rest. And one of the things was, for me, was I did do meetings. I did the vital stuff. But often what would happen, I would brace myself maybe an hour's meeting and then take the rest of the day to recover. It was crazy. Yeah. And it really felt, I say this in a book, but it felt like I had a small elephant sleeping on my chest every time I went to bed at night. Yeah. It was incredible. Never known anything like it.
1: Thank you for that. It's important to recognise, isn't it? And because do you think God's used the time of COVID to get us to reset our values?
2: I think so. I hear a lot about, I mean, if you think about it, Mike, I think a lot of our culture is around the value that we must get further faster. And we must somehow get ahead of things. If we go faster, then we'll get there quicker, wherever there is. My view is that actually fast isn't always best. You know, we miss the scenery along the way because we're so caught up, and it's cultural, I think. You know, if you think technology is all about getting faster speeds on your computer, your phone, downloading things quicker, everything's about shortcuts. And you realize actually that that's not necessarily God's agenda for you to go faster, but actually it's to get you to notice what's around you now and to be attentive. So I think unless that is interrupted in us, we just buy into this thing subconsciously that faster is better. And I think that is not the way it is. I mean, for example, if you go to New York, for example, which, you know, I have the pleasure of going to, everyone talks very fast to you. Now, the reason they talk fast to you is, strangely enough, is a value which says, I need to value your time and say this really, really quickly so you can move on with your day. But another way of looking, if someone talks slowly to you, saying, I value you and I value having this conversation with you, so I want to honor you by giving you my time. So the two ways of looking at it. But often I think our culture is that we tend to say, well, I just need to do church faster. I need to do life faster. I need to whatever it is. So unless something interrupts us to make us go slow, like COVID, and for me it was 22 months, it's very hard for the Lord to get our attention as he would like. So we end up snatching time, trying to get through our devotions quickly, wishing that maybe the app we use wasn't 10 minutes but only 2 minutes, and try to grab it quickly. So you realize actually that's not the best for us, but we can't often hear that because we're too much in that thing, which is rather intense. Well, so God, the only way he can get to our hearts is to stop us.
1: Exactly. Do you find this happened in your life of ministry?
2: Definitely. I think definitely. You know, a lot of guys, you know, ministry, we tend to be quite highly productive because we've got to be. We are in pastoral ministry, we're trained to be generalists, which means rather than specialists, which means we've always got lots of things on the go we have to do. But you realize actually that's not what this is about. And you come to realize that, you know, you put other people before you first and realize actually that's not the way it is. It feels almost selfish to put your needs first. But the truth is, unless we have healthy pastors, we won't have healthy churches.
1: Exactly.
2: So this myth that we buy into that we shouldn't be spending too much time, you know, alone with God, because it's hurting other things. The productivity in us is a negative thing, and it's almost like a pharaoh-like mentality in us. Yeah. We've got to keep being productive to be worth our salt. I think a lot of pastors suffer with this, and unless something slows them down or stops them, like it did with COVID, you just carry on saying, well, I'm doing this for the Lord, I'm doing this for my church. And yet you, as I think I was experiencing, is this thing called burnout, which is why a lot of leaders quit after COVID. But a lot of leaders were already on the verge of quitting already because ministry was unsustainable. It's just, they didn't know how to get off it. It's like a merry-go-round. It was going very fast and they couldn't get off it.
1: Yeah. And if you've got two or three churches, four churches to look after or more, it's ridiculous, isn't it?
2: But you can't do it. I mean, my old boss used to say you learn to delegate responsibility, not abdicate it. But it is a thing because you think, well, I've just got to keep going till I drop. Of course, that's rubbish. That's often why we see so many casualties in ministry. We see a lot of, you know, unfortunately, moral failure, people looking for escape. And it's a hard place to be, which is why, you know, nowadays I do a lot of mentoring of young leaders because I need them to know that they are supported and loved, and to help them go the distance and go at God's speed, not thinking they've got to go faster at the time.
1: Even bishops are in that position of not caring enough for their pastors. It's an awkward position, but we need to slow down.
2: I think if anything, I think it's we need to recalibrate our rhythms of life. I have quite a high work rate, but that doesn't mean I need to cram more in.
1: No.
2: It just means I have a high work rate. But I still do quite a lot of hours in a week, Mike, I've got to be honest. but I don't feel stretched anymore. I don't feel burnt out anymore because I've changed my daily rhythms, which so I've put more disciplines in my day how I start my day and how I finish my day. So therefore, I, if you like, I'm putting interrupters into my day all over the place. So I'm not just going 0 to 60 flat out from the start of the day to the finish.
1: So it's it's prioritizing, isn't it? You know, you start the day with God, you end the day with God. He's there in between us all.
2: It is, but it's often God gets to live in your life in the margins you give him. And I think actually our margins need to be much more broader than we think, which means, I think this thing where gets me, and I have written about this, I'm so concerned that we are so obsessed with productivity and we're bought into this thing that somehow the more productive they are, the more pleasing it is to God. There's something which is not quite right there in the way that we are. So if we feel we haven't put a full day in, somehow we're cheating the kingdom of God. Wow. Where did that come from?
1: Who's saying that? Yeah.
2: And yet we kind of subconsciously feel guilty unless we work harder, more, as if that's not enough.

0: 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And I'm joined today by pastor and author Andrew Stuart Darling, whose new book, Life Interrupted, is from Authentic Media at price £10.11. In some ways, it's like keeping in control of things, isn't it? And it's, we're not allowing God to do it. He came to us. We didn't come to him. He came to us and saved us, right? And we can't sometimes accept that, because what are we then? He doesn't need our praise and worship, does he? It's like, but yes, he does. We need to understand what he's done.
1: And of course, when you look at Jesus, you realize that, you know, how did he manage to have time for everyone? How did he manage to always allow himself to be interrupted and still get to Jerusalem?
0: Yeah.
1: You know, it's this thing that we have more time than we think. And the thing which I often say to people is that, you know, God can do a lot in 2 minutes, but he can do an awful lot more with an hour.
0: Yeah. It's really good, is that? Yeah. Excellent. Excellent. Andrew, could I ask you about your involvement with the 24/7 prayer movement? What is it, and how did it come into being? It sounds fascinating.
1: Oh, wow. Well, I mean, I've just jumped onto the train on this one, really, Mike. But, I mean, actually, a lot of the 24/7 prayer movement is celebrating its 25th anniversary this year, which is very exciting. And I think it's very exciting for those people who pioneered at the very beginning with the likes of Pete Gregg and Carla Harding and a few others, Phil Togwell, and these people who just faithfully and generously got together in a prayer meeting, one, you know, which was a student prayer meeting actually when it started. Mm-hmm. And the thing just went viral. And the one thing which I just love about the 24/7 prayer movement is it's just not religious. It's real. It's relational. It's creative. It's lowered the bar for anyone to put it on a so-called prayer meeting, which of course is just, you know, ongoing conversations with God. And the vision, I think, to just keep praying 24/7 around the world, that, you know, in this movement that it's still going on as we speak now, and it'll go on next hour and the next hour. So Emma, my wife, were very excited by this, and we heard Pete Gregg speak at a leaders conference we were at. This is my confession to you, Mike. Okay, so we came back.
0: Confess, my son.
1: And we would have a intercessory prayer meeting once a month on a Sunday, and our prayer life as a church was pretty corporately was rubbish outside the Sundays all. And we got to this Sunday, and my wife said, "Is it your turn to go?" No, I think it's your turn to go. And we suddenly realized we didn't like our own prayer meetings. And we found them were just like, they were just about like work and a thing we had to do. So we thought, hey, what did Pete talk about? What about these prayer rooms? So we decided that we needed to do something radical with our church plant. So we looked at what they were doing as a movement and thought, we could do this. We could put on a prayer room and we could do this. We could pray through the night. We could do this for a whole week. Now, this was actually, we didn't know if we could, Mike, but we thought we were pushing ourselves here. Yeah. So we did our first prayer week and we started seeing extraordinary things happen. We started seeing spiritual breakthroughs. Someone reminded me this week of this lady who came up with a really bad leg and hip. And the first one was in our pastoral office. And she came up to book herself in for an hour, because we book slots for every hour for the day and night. And she came up and just loved being in the presence of the Lord. And what we find is that in that one space with continual prayer, there's a sense of God's presence when you walk into it. It's quite extraordinary. Mm. And she came up and spent an hour prayer, and then she walked downstairs again, and she got to the bottom and realized that she actually hadn't been limping and she didn't actually need a stick. And suddenly she'd just been healed in the prayer room.
0: Yeah. Wonderful.
1: And we would hear other stories just like this. We're thinking, wow, this is, and it's infectious. So we started doing this, and then we found ourselves opening it up to other churches and church leaders. And then we developed we bought a prayer cabin. And apparently I'm told that we were the first kind of 24/7 prayer room in Suffolk. And my wife, more than me, we started helping and training other churches to do something in their environments. Mm. So we were so thrilled. And whether it was a movement or not, as a local church, every time we held a week of prayer, we saw spiritual breakthroughs. We saw things change in our members' lives, but also we saw favor in the community. We saw a compassion program, continue to see breakthroughs and favor in most extraordinary places. So, you know, prayer was the engine, you know, and, yes. you know, and someone said, you know, prayer is our first concern, not our last resort. And if you're an activist, which church planters tend to be activists, they're evangelists, and, mm-hmm. you know, prayer gets a little bit pushed behind you because you're all about the activity.
0: Mm.
1: And yet what I felt the Lord start speak to me again, especially with COVID, was, you know, you put prayer in front of your activity, not by the side of it or behind it. Okay. So it's your posture.
0: Wonderful. Absolutely.
1: I don't
0: wonderful.
1: Know how it helps at all, but, you know.
0: I'd love it to be here in Dewsbury. I think it's important we have it, you know. I'd love to be able to start it or something. But anyway, thank you for that. It's Andrew, that's absolutely wonderful. Now, you were talking there about planting churches. I know you did this, didn't you, in Suffolk? And how did it start? I mean, to plant a church is quite something, isn't it? Sort of work. To start off with, never mind 70 yeah. hours a week.
1: Well, my old boss, when I was assistant pastor at a previous church, my boss said to me, "Only church plant if you really can't do anything else." But what he was trying to say was, it's tough going, so don't be romantic about it. You know, recognize that you know it's going to cost you. Of course, there's fruit and there's rewards in church planting, but it's hard work. So we, my wife and I actually did it old school. When I say old school, is nowadays the model is the preferred model is actually going out with a group of people who, you know, already leaders can, well, someone can lead a worship and you've got some financial givers there. We didn't. So my wife and I, we moved up. We'd done, been part of an Anglican church plant in Southwest London.
0: Mm-hmm.
1: And we got the call to plant in a semi-rural area. And it was just my wife and I, my three girls and two rabbits.
0: Wow.
1: We moved up there. And so we thought, this is the Lord. It was quite dramatic how we got called to this area. Emma and I both got dreams on the same night back in Twickenham and were given an actual name of a place.
0: Wow.
1: Both confirmed the next morning, unaware that we had dreams, and then we shared our information and it was kind of confirmed elsewhere. It was extraordinary.
0: Yeah.
1: So we had that kind of booster, if you like, to know this is of the Lord's idea, not our own making.
0: Mm-hmm.
1: And then we went up there and thought, well, okay, we'll just raise our flag and see what happens. And we started the effect of the church in our living room. So it started with us, and then we started meeting odd people, and we grew the church. And the church, primarily to begin with, was organic, because there wasn't much transferal growth, because the style of church we were quite informal and relaxed. It was really, this is how we got it going. And then we got going with the food bank quite quickly, because our churches, which is the Vineyard churches, had a reputation for social services through the country of doing a compassion ministry in towns and working with councils and all sorts of wonderful people.
0: Thanks.
1: So, yeah, well, it's a great testimony, actually, because I know lots of churches, and, you know, the church is more valued and admired than we think sometimes.
0: Yeah.
1: You know, we always think, well, it's an embarrassment, but actually, you know, it's the church is, you probably know, this is the world's largest voluntary organization. You know, it's the biggest provider of schools and medicine and healthcare and elderly care as well. So there's a lot of things that without the church there, the infrastructure, put it this way, we'd be paying a lot more taxes. So, you know, if you think about it, if you don't like the church for any other reasons, keep people's taxes low. So I think that's the joy of church planting, where you start to transform communities. You bring hope to them. You bring life to them. People see your sacrifice. And so for me, you know, I've had the privilege of church planting with the Anglican Church and Vineyard Church I've been in pastoral ministry now for about 28 years.
0: Wow.
1: So we've seen a lot of changes. Culturally, we've seen a lot of changes. Mm. But I still believe it's one of the most effective ways to do evangelism.
0: Yeah.
1: Is that being a living community in another community. You know, to be that kind of light on a hill.
0: Yeah, it's a focus for people, isn't it? You know, to be drawn to. Yeah, wonderful. Andrew.
1: One of the things we had, Mike, was, you know, that The story we could tell was that we had moved from London to Suffolk, and in where we were, people didn't move from London to Suffolk unless they had to. The fact is, we went there, and when we gave the reason why we went there, it opened up the most amazing conversation, saying, what, you would come to this town from London? We were trying to get to London, leave here, and you're coming here.
0: Yeah.
1: There's kind of like the logic was, why would you come here?
0: Mm.
1: And it's because we could say, well, Jesus loves you. Yeah. You know, and he's a fan for you, and he's kind of sent us along to see how we can help you meet him.
0: You were called there by him. Yeah, amazing.
1: We use language, I think, to, you know, where people are at as well, but we did use the language. Yeah.

0: 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And I'm joined today by pastor and author Andrew Stuart Darling, whose new book, Life Interrupted, is from Authentic Media at price £10.11. Andrew, can I ask you a personal question? Can I ask how you came to the Lord in the first place?
1: Yeah, reluctantly.
0: Reluctantly? Really?
1: Yeah, I was. Although I had grown up going to church, my parents, and belonged to a Sunday school youth group, I had pretty much my mid to late teens stopped. I could put on the front of knowing what it was to look religious, but really my heart wasn't there, mm-hmm. and I had problems. And then those days, you know, I was into had a band, and we were in Europe, punk and new wave, so. We did that and got going, and we started becoming, you know, doing gigs, and ever so often we might even get paid. But so I was got involved with that scene in London, and that became my network, my social network. But the truth is, it became quite dark. I found my soul becoming very dark. So even though, you know, not having faith, I was in a bad place. So I had finished art college. I've been at art college for 4 years. Mm-hmm. And one day I found myself homeless, standing on Clapham Common with a couple of carrier bags. And I phoned my sister, who was part of a Christian community down in London, in Devon. I said, "You haven't got any ideas, have you?" She's "Well, where are you now?" I said, "Well, actually, I'm stuck on Clapham Common and I'm what I should be doing tonight." And I couldn't go back home because my parents knew the kind of the things what I was into, and I was doing substances, and it was too confrontational.
0: Really? Yeah. And,
1: so I didn't think that was an option. And she said, "Well, I've got a couple of friends who live up the road, not too far, about 2 miles away from where you are standing, probably. I'll give them a ring." And they picked up the phone and said, "Yeah, you can stay here for a little bit." He was an opera singer.
0: Oh, really? Yeah.
1: So culturally, we're coming from different places musically.
0: Very much so.
1: But a strong Christian, him and his wife, both strong Christians, and they loved and accepted me as I turned up with my bag with a bottle of whiskey and 200 duty-free cigarettes on top, thinking, "Oh my goodness, what have we let in?" But they had known me as a sweet little boy. And so I think that's probably what got me my pass.
0: Yeah.
1: But it was really, you know, over the next months, that they were saying, "Come to church." And I said, no. I just didn't want to go there. Mm. And then I had a very bad weekend doing things. And on the Sunday, I felt wretched. I felt low. I felt empty. I felt very black. And my friend's wife said, "Why don't you come to church with me this evening? I'm going to go there." And I said, "Okay." I was that low. I capitulated. So I went to this lovely Baptist church in South London in Balham.
0: Oh, I know it. Yes. Yeah. I used to live near there.
1: Oh, okay.
0: Yeah. Wonderful.
1: Tankerville Road. Do you know Tankerville Road, Mike?
0: Yeah. Amazing.
1: And I went in there with a friend, and we came past a young guy who was at the door, and he's all suited and booted, looked really smart and everything. And I sat down. I felt a bit cynical with it all. And my friend said, "So what do you think?" I said, "Well, I'm just not sure. I mean, look at that guy. He's probably never been in a real life situation. He's just grown up in church. It all feels a bit cloistered to me, a bit, you know." And she said, she

0: dealer, young lad, he wasn't old at all, realizes that was extraordinary.
1: Yeah.
0: And he comes to faith. I hear the story, I'm thinking, well, that's quite impressive. And then really what happened that evening was I can't even remember the talk, Mike, but at the end of it, there was an opportunity to respond to some words of knowledge. And two of them just hit my heart. They were just so for me, as if there was no one in the room. And bizarrely, weirdly, reluctantly, I found myself wandering to the front and gave my life to the Lord, weeping as I did and falling to the ground with shame, but also relief. So that was the start of it, really. And then reconciled with parents and
1: that's wonderful.
0: Friends. And that was my Damascene road, if you like.
1: Yeah. Andrew, thank you for that wonderful, wonderful description of coming to Jesus. It's amazing, isn't it? Amazing. He's there all the time. He wanted Absolutely. You. Yes.
0: Pursuing me, as you said, Mike, earlier. He pursues you. That's his love for you. You know, you think, and it staggers me always how far he will go to collect us and bring us back to himself.
1: Andrew, you've had a career alongside your vocation, haven't you? You've also been in marketing and advertising, creative director, group strategy director, consultant. Where do you find the time to do all this? It's extraordinary.
0: Yeah, a lot of people said this to me. They said, I don't know how you plant a church with all this. I think just very briefly on this, you know, I live my life with rhythms. I'm organized. I'm very organized. Mm-hmm. So with that, you make time for the things you want to make time for. Simple as that. But also you realize that you don't build Rome in a day.
1: No.
0: You take your time doing it. Mm-hmm. But truthfully, my career, my background helped me to just, it developed something in me that helped to transfer into church planting. I could be organized with my time because of things I learned in my career. But, you know, very grateful to God, it came my way to tent make.
1: Yes. It's interesting that God uses what you've done in the past or what you're doing now for what he wants you to do, isn't it? You know, the skills you've learned go towards building his kingdom, as you've just said, really. Now, Andrew, where or what is a perfect flat white?
0: Oh, well, okay, you've asked for this, Mike, and you'll regret this.
1: I regret it.
0: A flat white will have to be with a medium roast.
1: Yeah.
0: But also, it's 8 ounces, strictly 8 ounces, so 4 ounces espresso, 4 ounces milk. The milk needs to be stretched but not frothed, and it needs to be heated around about 55 degrees, no more, because if you heat it too much, you'll scorch the flavour from it and ruin it.
1: Right. Sounds wonderful.
0: So the flat white is, that's how it is. So if you get it given a big mug, it's not a flat white.
1: Right. Okay. So,
0: does that help?
1: It does, yes.
0: I
1: did ask, and now I've got the complete rundown on it. I will demand it at my local barista. Yes. You were talking about this earlier now. It's about monitoring church leaders and about youngsters. Now, do you find that there are stressful areas for them as well now?
0: Yes.
1: Just coming into it as well. Yes.
0: But stressful, but, you know, wonderfully open and optimistic. You know, the one thing you realize is, and this is the thing you have to watch when you're mentoring young leaders, is that the time that you came in culturally is not the time, you know, you can't just transfer everything culturally and then bring it in because things have changed.
1: Yes.
0: So you work with principles, you work with values to actually help them. Mm-hmm. But actually what they need more than anything else, they just need assurance that, you know, that they're kind of doing the right thing. And to know that someone's gone beyond where they've gone, further down the road, is encouragement itself. And often, you know, the insecurity of leaders is that everyone feels a fraud at some point. Everyone feels they suffer from imposter syndrome. So I talk a lot about that, how to dismantle that, how to lower the bar for ministry, how to stop objectivization of leaders and objectivization of congregations. And so really my heart is not to see them burnt out, but to arrive safely at the gates of heaven. So I feel it's a big, big area. And coming back to what we said earlier, Mike, about, you know, the kingdom values are different to the worldly values, where worldly values is all about speed, you know, productivity. The kingdom, I think, is anything but. It's

0: about slowness. It's about attentiveness. It's about being present. And if you go too fast, you won't see the scenery. So I keep saying to leaders, you're doing more than you think. But the greatest investment you can make today is in yourself if you want the church to go further. So it's hard because you're working in a trusted place and people are, you know, you work with vulnerability here as your strength. And if you, let's be honest, one thing I had to get over is that most leaders will have an ego. But, you know, guess what? God knows that. And yet he's still willing to use us. But it's how you work those character stuff through. So it's always character, not charisma, which grows healthy churches. So those are some things I try to help leaders with, really. But I love them dearly. I work across all different denominations and streams. And I'm privileged to be part of a small part of their lives.
1: Yes.
0: And enjoy when they say we've had a breakthrough.
1: Andrew, it's been a privilege to talk to you and listen to a fascinating life and a fascinating book that you've got now, which is Life Interrupted, Embracing God's
0: Invitations to Change.
1: Invitation to Change. I can't read my own writing. That's how bad it is. So the Embracing God's Invitation to Change. And it's out from Authentic Media at price £10.11 on bookshops and online. Thank you so much. And God bless your work, Andrew.
0: Thank you, Mike. It's a privilege to be with you today. Thank you.
1: Thank you so much.
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1: Hi, it's Wendy again with Favourite Hymns. And today I've chosen a very old hymn. In fact, it's a Scottish Psalter, and it was written in 1615. And the name of the tune is Dundee, so it is really a very Scottish hymn. And it's called God Moves in a Mysterious Way. And Romans 11:33 says this: Oh, the depth of the riches of the wisdom and knowledge of God, how unsearchable his judgment and his paths beyond tracing out. And so we must pause to thank God for the various and perhaps unusual ways he has directed our lives right up to this very moment, and we must resolve to trust him more fully in the days ahead. This hymn, God Moves in a Mysterious Way, has been acclaimed as one of the finest songs ever written on the theme of God's providence. This label is made all the more amazing by the fact that the hymn text was written by an English poet who lived a lifetime of mental distress. The emotional upset of William Cowper included an 18-month stay in an insane asylum and later several attempted suicides. During his time in the asylum, Cowper, or Cowper, depending on how you want to say it, but is better known as William Cowper, although his name is spelt Cowper. Well, during his time in the asylum, he began reading the Bible. And at the age of 33, he had a genuine conversion experience. Yet, he was periodically haunted by deep depressions, voices and visions, and the overwhelming thought that God had forsaken him and would doom him to hell. But between these times of mental melancholia, William Cowper was a gifted writer, and several of his secular works achieved great literary fame. For nearly two decades, he worked closely with John Newton in England, and eventually their combined talents produced the famous Olney Hymns hymnal. In this ambitious collection of 349 hymns, 67 were written by Cowper, including such favourites as Oh, for a Closer Walk with God, and There is a Fountain. God Moves in a Mysterious Way, this hymn that we're going to listen to in a moment, was originally titled Conflict, Light Shining Out of Darkness. It is thought to be Cowper's final hymn text and reflection of God's leading throughout his own lifetime. There is even speculation that it was written following a failed attempt at suicidal drowning. Regardless of the original motivation for their writing, these words have since been used to bring much comfort to God's people for well over four centuries, is it? For almost four centuries, three centuries, almost four centuries, yes. It was written in 1615. And here are some of the words. God moves in a mysterious way, his wonders to perform. He plants his footsteps in the sea and rides upon the storm. Ye faithful saints, fresh courage take. The clouds ye so much dread are big with mercy and shall break in blessings on your head. Judge not the Lord by feeble sense, but trust him for his grace. Behind a frowning providence, he hides a smiling face. Blind unbelief is sure to err and scan his work in vain. God is his own interpreter, and he will make it plain. Listen to the words and enjoy this really old hymn with such super words, really super words.

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1: Organisation is we tell people about Jesus. So put your hand up here if anybody in your life, maybe a parent, maybe a friend, maybe somebody at a youth group or a church or something like that, has ever talked to you about Jesus. Yeah? Everybody here has been talked to a little bit about Jesus. And let me go one stage further. Has anybody here not just been talked to about Jesus, but actually tried to explore a little bit about who Jesus might be for themselves? Maybe by reading the Bible, maybe by of their own choosing going to an event, maybe going on YouTube and watching a video clip that talks about faith or something like that. Yeah, most people here. All right, let me go one stage further. Has anybody here ever chosen to talk to somebody else about Jesus? Have you talked to somebody and said, hey, you know, I go to church, this is why I go to church, or this is why I'm a Christian, or this is why I believe what I believe, or this is why I'm exploring? Yeah, again, pretty much everybody has put their hand up. That's exciting. I got a pretty cool job, I'm not going to lie to you. I got a pretty cool job. I get to travel all around the world, and I'm actually a DJ by trade. That's my chosen career path is I travel around the world, and I DJ, I perform concerts. Now, let me show you what that looks like. You won't be able to hear it very well, but we can, that's fine. We don't need the audio. You'll just be able to see it a little bit. Oh, is the screen, is that working? Oh, it's not coming on at all? Okay, I can't show you. That's fine. No problem. So, I was going to show you a little video clip of me running around and jumping up and down on the stage and all that kind of stuff. Just YouTube it, you'll find it for yourselves. But does that sound fun to you, to travel around the world, go to other countries, get on stage in front of lots of people and perform music for them and have them jumping up and down and be like, yeah, woo, party! That sound like a good time to you? Does that sound like a fun thing to do with your life? It is fun. It's fun. I love it. I have a good time doing that. But here's the thing. If that's all that I had going on in my life, as much fun as it is, there are times when it's not fun. There are times when it's super hard work. There are times when I have to set my alarm for like 3:30 a.m. so that I can get to the airport in time to catch a flight early enough that is like many hours long. And when I land, I then get picked up by a car and I have to drive many, many more hours to the venue, and then I turn up to some anonymous looking venue and I go into the venue and I do a little sound check, make sure everything sounds the right way, and then I go and sit in a room for a little while and wait for the right time until I come on stage, and then I go out and I go on stage and I perform, and it's like, yeah, great, great, great, great, like 45 minutes, an hour, and then I come off stage and then I get put back in another car and I drive back to the airport and then I get on another aeroplane and I fly back home. And I gotta be honest with you, it's days like that, as much as I love like the 45 minute hour long period of DJing and partying, but all of the travel around it, after a while it's like, oh man, this is kind of dull. It's kind of hard work, all that travel just to get to where I'm going so that I can perform a concert for like 45 minutes. It seems like a lot of effort. There's also other times when I perform the concert, and even though I do consider myself to be the best DJ in the world, I don't always, I'm just kidding, I don't, I kind of do. I kind of have time sometimes when the gig doesn't go as well as I hoped it would go. Now, does anybody here have something that they're super into, super passionate about? Yes, my man, what are you into? Playing your guitar. How long have you been playing guitar for?
2: Like
1: 3 years. 3 years, so by now I'm guessing you're starting to feel quite confident playing the guitar. Like, if I was to say to you, here's a tab chart here, here's a chord chart, however some people like tabs, some people just like chords, that's fine. If I gave you the chart and it wasn't like, it was just, you know, kind of strumming along with like enough time, you know, an hour to kind of go through, make sure you get your finger positions right, you'd probably feel confident playing that song for me, right? Yeah, you'd feel pretty good about it, okay, because you'll get into a good standard. Here's the thing, though. I guarantee you, if I was to send you out on tour to play 100 nights consecutive, and you were playing stuff that you knew, but you're also from time to time playing some new stuff to keep it interesting for yourself and keep it interesting for the crowd, do you think that every single concert that you played would go exactly how you wanted it to? No, of course not. There's going to be loads of times when you play the concert and at the end of it, you're like, oh man, I made so many mistakes tonight. I got it so wrong. I remember there was one concert that I was playing, and there was a big crowd in front of me. It was a festival, it was a couple thousand people there, and I was having a good time with them. And what I like to do during my concerts is I like to stage dive, Because really, I didn't want to be a DJ when I was growing up. I was a little bit like you, my friend. I wanted to be a guitar player. I wanted to be a rock star. That's what I wanted to do. So I started to learn how to play the guitar, realized I wasn't talented enough, became a DJ, much easier. So I'm DJing, I'm going on my DJ career, and every time I step out onto stage, I'm like, hey, it's a great opportunity for me to live a little bit of the rock star dream, but just by being a DJ. And so what do rock stars do? They stage dive. So I make sure that any concert that I do, I always try and incorporate a stage dive into the concert. So the crowd are having a good time. I'm up on the stage, much, much bigger stage than this. And there's a what we call the pit. So the stage is here, and then you've probably got maybe about this much distance into the barriers. A little bit like in the main shed, if you go and have a look in there. There's a big pit. And in this area is where all the security guys are and the cameras and all that kind of stuff. And I'm thinking, right, I want to do the stage dive, but I can't literally jump off the stage because the only people that are going to catch me is the cameramen. And they're holding cameras, so that's not going to work. So what I'm going to have to do is jump off the stage, walk down to the barrier, hop up onto the barrier, and then from the barrier I can get into the stage, okay? No problem, it happens all the time. So I jumped off the stage, start heading down to the barrier, and as I began to get my leg to get up onto the barrier, I suddenly realized that I had a problem. And the problem is this: I wear stupid clothes. I wear skinny jeans. And my skinny jeans were particularly skinny that day, skinnier than they should be. And I realized as I began to get my leg up towards the top of the barrier that I couldn't actually get my leg any higher. Partly because I wear skinny jeans, partly because I'm spectacularly unfit and not very stretchy. So I'm trying to get my leg up high enough to get it onto the barrier, and I'm really struggling to do it. And I'm like, come on, Ben, you've started. You can't stop now. You've got to keep going. You've got to make sure that you do this. Otherwise, people are going to think that you've just come down the front to do some weird exercises. That's not going to look cool. So I was like, come on, keep going, keep going. So eventually, I managed to get my foot up onto the barrier, but as I got my foot up onto the barrier, because I was trying so hard to make my jeans like go, my foot slipped straight over the other side. And so instead of getting one foot up and then the other foot up and then being able to go in, what I did was I just went like this, like that, straight down. Now, there's a problem when you're sat on a metal bar sideways like that with skinny jeans on, and the problem is this: you've got no way of getting off that bar. There's no way that you can do it. You can't get another foot up, you can't stage dive into the crowd, you can't do it. It's game over for you at that point. So I'm literally sat on the bar riding it like some kind of metal horse, and the tune is still pounding, and I kid you not, there is a guy stood right there who's partying, who when I sat on the bar like that, he stopped partying, and he looked at me, and he literally went, "What are you doing?" And I was like, I don't know. Let's go with it. Let's see what happens. So I'm like, hey, woo, party. And I'm like thinking, what do I do? There's literally nothing I can do. There's no way of getting off it. So the only thing that I could do was kind of slide off the bar into the crowd. And I kind of land in the crowd. It's not a stage dive. It's just kind of like a slide in. And I'm surrounded by people that are raving, but now kind of looking at me a little bit weird, as if to say, "What? You're not very cool, are you?" And I'm like, no, I'm not. But that's all right. Let's keep going. Ooh, hey. And then another thought hits my mind. And the thought that hits my mind is this: oh, dear. The song that's playing is about to finish. I got to get back on stage. And the problem is, I struggle to get over the fence this way. How am I going to get back over the fence the other way? And the nice thing is, the fence on that side, on the side that I came from, actually has a step on it, so the security guys can stand and pull people out if they need to. On the crowd side, it doesn't even have that. So I'm like, there is no way that I can get my leg up again. It's just not going to happen. So I'm like, oh man, how am I going to get back across the other side? And I see the security guy, and I'm like, you guys know who The Rock is, yeah? Yeah, like there's two guys, I kid you not, there's two guys that are built like The Rock. They are hench. And I see one of the security guys, and I'm like, hey. And he's like, boy, comes over like this. And I'm like, oh, I need to get back over. He's like, oh yeah, no problem, like that. Now, what I think he's going to do is, you know, like offer a handout or something to kind of help pull me up, still make me look cool, and I can climb over and be like, hey, everybody, yeah, I'm going back onto the stage. That's not what he does. What Mr. Rock, security guy, decides to do is bear hug me. So he literally just goes, oh yeah, no problem. Wraps his arms around me like that, and then just goes, wah! Like that, and hoinks me over. And as I go, my legs flapping like a salmon. It's like, wah! Straight over this barrier. It's like the least cool thing that you've ever seen in your life. And as I'm getting back onto the stage, I'm like, man, that was my rock star moment. Stage dive into the crowd. And all that happened was I looked like a weirdo sat on a metal horse, and then I looked like a fish going back over. This has not turned out well. Here's the thing. If my whole identity and sense of meaning and sense of purpose comes from my DJ career and how my DJ performances are going, and how many records I've managed to sell, or how good the reviews are for my concerts or the music that I make or anything like that. At some point, I'm going to come unstuck. And the reason is this. Because you could have the best career in the world, yet I guarantee you there'll be times when it doesn't fulfill you and it doesn't satisfy you. It doesn't go to plan. In fact, there's even times when it's going to plan and you still feel a little bit unfulfilled. Why is it that somebody like Demi Lovato, you guys know Demi Lovato, right? And what did we see happen in the news recently with Demi Lovato? What does it look like happened with her? Looks like she maybe tried to take her own life, really tragically and sadly. She didn't succeed in that attempt, and she's in hospital, and hopefully she's going to recover. And we should pray for her that she'll have a physical healing in her body from the effects of the pills that she took, but also that she will begin to know a sense of identity that will lead her to a place of hope rather than a place of despair, which is where she seems to be at the moment. How is it that somebody like Demi Lovato, who's a beautiful, beautiful girl, amazing, talented, really great singer, famous, got money, got everything, got all of those things that when you look at on Instagram, you start looking at that Instagram life and you think to yourself, whoa, man, if I could have a life like that, I think I'd be really satisfied. If I could have a life like that, I think I'd be so much happier than maybe I already am. And yet time and time again, we're hearing stories of people like Demi Lovato who have got everything and yet get to a point where they don't feel like they can carry on, where they're so distressed about the life, they're depressed, they're anxious, they're fearful, their life is too much. Waking up and thinking about going through another day is too hard. I get asked a lot to talk to students and kids in school, people your age, about dreams and ambitions and about achieving your dreams and ambitions. And one of the things that I say all the time is this. There is something much, much worse in life than not achieving your dreams. Because when I talk to people about dreams, they would say, you know, one of my big fears in life is not achieving my dreams, not achieving the things that I want to achieve. Put your hands up, and it's totally fine. Be honest, right? Put your hands up if you maybe have a little bit of fear or a bit of worry in your life that you might not achieve some of the things that you want to achieve in life. Yeah, there you go. Pretty much everybody. And that matches up with what I see everywhere I go. People are kind of like, oh, man, there's so many things that I want to do. And I really want to achieve those things. And if I don't achieve those things, I'll miss out. I won't have as fulfilled a life. Maybe my life doesn't have as much meaning if I don't achieve some of the amazing things that I want to go after and this, that, and the other. But here's the thing. We might think that not achieving our dreams is the worst thing that can happen to us. But I tell you, there's something worse. And it's this. What happens when you achieve your dreams and they don't make you feel how you thought they would? You know why that's worse, right? You know why that's worse. Because if you don't achieve your dreams and it makes you sad, at least you've always got that thing in your mind, man, the reason why I feel sad is because I didn't achieve those things. And so you keep going and you keep trying. But here's the problem. When you achieve them, like maybe Demi Lovato, I want to be a singer. I want to be famous. I want to have fame and fortune and be, you know, have a career where I can use the gifts that I've got and the talents and entertain people and all of this. And you achieve it and you get there and you still don't feel the sense of fulfillment that you thought it would bring you, because the world tells you the way to be fulfilled is to be true to yourself and to follow your dreams, and you get those dreams and you'll be happy, you'll be fine, and the most important thing in life is to be happy, the world will tell you. But what we're seeing is that people achieve these dreams, and guess what? It doesn't bring them the happiness and the fulfillment that they thought that it would. Many of the DJ friends that I have are not Christians. Some of them are hugely successful, very famous, and have a lot of money and fame and fortune and drive nice cars. And if you look at their Instagram profile, you'd be like, wow, yeah, their life looks amazing. And guess what? Just like Demi Lovato, I talk to these guys and I say, how's it going right now? And they're like, not so good. Why? What's the matter? Sales not going well at the new record? No, that's good. You're not getting bookings? No, that's good. You're not getting good income stream? No, that's good. Really, girlfriend? Like, no, it's a beautiful girlfriend dating a model right now. Good for you. You know, got the car you want right now? No, I've got an amazing car. I've got Porsche. It's really nice. Okay, right. Well, what's the matter then? I just feel like something's missing.
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2: In writing to the church in Thessalonica, the Apostle Paul taught that pleasing God is to be the guiding principle for every believer's behavior in every aspect of our lives. 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
3: We want to proceed with our studies in 1 Thessalonians and come once again to these opening verses of the fourth chapter, which are introduced by Paul's words, "Finally, brothers, we instructed you how to live in order to please God." Jesus declared, it's recorded in John chapter 8, in regard to his Father, he said, "I always do what pleases him." Paul announces of himself and his colleagues in 2 Corinthians 5 that whether they're away or whether they're at home, he says, we always make it our aim to please him. When he exhorts the Ephesian believers in chapter 5 and verse 10, he says to them, I want you to find out what pleases the Lord. And this whole issue of pleasing God is not some matter of personal preference. It is a divine imperative. It is a necessity. As we discovered this morning, God does not exist for us, but we exist for him. He does not exist in order that he might fulfill our aspirations, but we exist in order that we might live to the praise of his glory. And therefore, we're always going to have to pay particular attention to this whole issue of pleasing God. It's important to realize also that Paul is not penning some of his own peculiar prescriptions. When he speaks about the gospel that he has proclaimed back in verse 13 of chapter 2, he says, "We thank God continually because when you received the word of God, which you heard from us, you accepted it not as the word of men, but as it actually is the word of God." So they were in no doubt as to what was going on. When Paul spoke and when Paul wrote, he was giving to them the very word

So when people are tempted to say, well, I don't really know that we have any right to be as bold and as forceful as perhaps we are, then our answer is, this is not the preoccupations of the Apostle Paul. This is the Word of God himself, both in the gospel he proclaimed and in the practical instructions he in turn provided. How then should we live? Well, we should live with our eye and focus with a determined approach to pleasing God, for pleasing God is the foundation of all our ethical Christian behavior. It's a radical principle, and it is a wonderful principle. Namely, that our whole motivation for living within parameters is not as a result of seeking to commit ourselves to some Pharisaical list of do's and don'ts, but all of our Christian behavior is as a result of seeking to please God. And in seeking to please the lawgiver, we then determine that we shall keep the law which he has given. Now that could all seem somewhat abstract, were it not for the fact that in this section, Paul makes clear what it really means to work out this principle in the routine of our lives. And he addresses it in relationship to three particular areas in this opening half of chapter 4. The matter of sex, the matter of work, and the matter of death. If you think about it, there are no more prominent notions in many of our minds than these three whole areas of life, whether we live singly or within the framework of marriage. Now, to this first issue, we come this evening, and to the first approach to this first issue, I should say, for we will not be able to get all the way through these verses in the time that is available to us. But we are addressing this issue of sexual purity. Does the Bible have a perspective on this matter? Yes, it does. Is it clear? Yes, it is. Is it not true that the conditions in which Paul was living are very different from our own? No, it is not. Paul was writing from Corinth to Thessalonica. The context from which he was writing was dominated by sexual vice and immorality. He can't lift up his eyes and look, but he is confronted by this matter of sexual immorality. And the context into which he is writing Thessalonica was actually no better at all. So Paul responds to this without any waffling at all. He provides these instructions, which, as you will see, are plain, they're honest, practical, authoritative, and uninhibited. When it comes to this kind of issue, especially if you're dealing with teenagers, they don't want a bunch of waffle. They don't want a little bit of this and a little bit of that. They want a clear, straight answer. They may not like it, but they want it. And the Bible gives it. Any waffling on the matter of sexual purity is as a result of our fear or our compromise with our culture, but it is never and can never be as a result of the clarity with which the Bible speaks to these sexual matters. Paul is unashamed, he's uninhibited, and it is exactly what the believer needs, especially the young believer who is exposed to pagan standards and pagan pressures. Now, in studying these verses, I have been helped, and I wonder if this will help you. I'm going to suggest that it might, and I'll lead you through it. I've been helped by viewing this paragraph here as one half of a conversation. Now, let me explain to you what I mean. What we have here are Paul's answers to a dialogue that is taking place between them, at least potentially so. For example, Paul says, and here we are in verse 3, it is God's will that you should be sanctified. To which the individual replies, what do you mean? Avoid sexual immorality. How am I supposed to do that? Learn to control your own body, live within the God-ordained limits. So it's just a kind of personal, private matter, is it? No. Make sure that you don't wrong your brother in relationship to these things.

0: Well, I'm sure since the Lord is so loving, he won't mind if I mess up. Listen, the Lord will punish this kind of sin. To which the individual responds, give it to me again, just in a sentence. God did not call us to be impure, but to live a holy life. I think you're a little excessive in relationship to this, Paul. I think you're going a wee bit over the top. To which the apostle responds, he who rejects this instruction does not reject man, but God, who gives you his Holy Spirit. I don't know if it's helpful for you to think in those terms, but it certainly was helpful to me that what Paul is doing here is actually addressing specific questions that have come to him. And if you imagine it in terms of a dialogue, then I think we can see how logically the progression of his thought follows. Well, let us then turn to it and go through this process, noticing his statement with which he begins in verse 3, it is God's will that you should be sanctified. Christian faith does not derive its standards from contemporary society, but from the scriptures themselves. And here we have it in a phrase, it is God's will that you should be sanctified. One of the tremendous challenges in relationship to the matter of sexual purity is this: how in the world can I possibly live to this standard? How am I ever going to be able to do this? I'm supposed to live in purity, says the teenager, from now until the day I get married. I don't even have a girlfriend. If I met one, I don't know if she'd like me. I don't know whether I could ever marry her. The goodness gracious, this may be for the next 11 years I have to live in purity. Yeah? But Elizabeth Elliot is very, very helpful on the subject when she reminds the teenager, you only have to stay pure for 60 seconds a minute. For the future comes in at the rate of 60 seconds a minute. And the call to moral purity is one which is enabled by the Spirit of God. He is faithful and he will do it. What then is this sanctification business? It is God's will that you should be sanctified. Yes, you say, and I'm very glad to hear it, but what is it? What's going to happen to me? Well, sanctification, as I've said, denotes this process of being set apart for God, of having been taken from what we once were and become something very different. When we are brought into the body of Christ, Jesus comes to us and he looks us in the eye and he says, irrespective of your background or your preferences or your family name or wherever you've been or whatever you've done or whatever you hope to be, I want you to know that you're mine. You're all mine as of now. And as a result of that, there is set in gear a process to conform us to the image of Jesus. And that's what Paul says when he writes to Timothy as a young man, 2 Timothy 1:9, I think it is, that he says of the experience of Christian living, he says of God, he has saved us and called us to a holy life. To a holy life. To a radically different kind of life. To a kind of life that we'd never known before. To the kind of life that we may have abused before and we may have scorned before because we only ever used in our pre-converted state the adjective holy in a pejorative way. And we referred to people as Holy Willie or Holy Jane or whoever it was. And we poured scorn on their lifestyle. And then the Spirit of God came and opened our hearts to receive the truth and we embraced Christ and we discovered that he had saved us and he had called us to a holy life. It may be helpful for you to think of Christian living in terms of a crisis followed by a process followed by a crisis. That really is the Christian life. The crisis is described for us in Romans chapter 5 and verse 1, where being justified by faith, we have peace with God through our Lord Jesus Christ. A description there of one of the aspects of what it means to become a Christian. And as a result of this great crisis event, our condition before God is radically and irrevocably altered. We heard the word of the gospel. We realized that we were sinners. We realized that we could do nothing to put ourselves in credit with God. We heard the good news that Jesus had paid it all. We trusted our lives unreservedly into the care of Jesus, and being justified by faith, we were declared righteous in God's sight. There then follows a process. And the process is that to which Paul is referring here. It is that to which Paul refers in Romans chapter 6, if your Bible is open, where in verse 20 he says, "When you were slaves to sin, you were free from the control of righteousness." When you didn't care about cussing and living in an immoral way, in reading certain literature, in paying attention to certain things, he says, when you were slaves to sin, righteousness had no control over you. You had a disregard for it. Oh, there may have been a twinge in your conscience every so often, but it never bothered you. People said, "Do you want to do this?" And you said, "Fine." "Do you want to see this?" And you said, "That'll be okay." Verse 21, what benefit did you reap at that time from the things you're now ashamed of? What an amazing verse that is. Ask yourself, those of you who have come to faith later in life, what benefit did you reap at that time from the things you're now ashamed of? The answer is none. It was all hell to you. It was all emptiness to you. It was all futility to you. He says these things result in death. Verse 22, but now a new process has begun. But now that you have been set free from sin, crisis, and have become slaves to God, the benefit you reap leads to holiness, and the result is eternal life. You understand this? That this process is set in motion by the Holy Spirit, whereby old ways and old habits are increasingly done away with, and new habits and new desires which fit in with the will of God take their place. And from the process, we're going to go to another crisis. Romans chapter 8 and verse 30. Speaking of the great work of redemption, the apostle says, and those he predestined, he also called. And those he called, he also justified. And those he justified, he also glorified. He speaks about that which is still future in the past tense, because once God has begun the work of grace within our lives, it's guaranteed that he will bring it to completion. That's Philippians 1:6. And so he says, the crisis of regeneration, now being followed by the process of sanctification, will eventually result in the crisis of glorification. 1 John chapter 3, and when we see him, we will be like him, for we will see him as he is. If we are still alive and remain when the trumpet sounds, we will be changed in a moment in the twinkling of an eye. It will not be a process. It will be an instantaneous crisis. Now, how does this process take place? We can't unpack it all, but listen to how Jesus prays for his followers in John chapter 17. And it gives to us the key. We won't turn it very far in the lock, but I want you just to notice it. John chapter 17 and verse 13. Jesus says to his Father, I'm coming to you now. But I say these things while I am still in the world, so that they may have the full measure of my joy within them. I've given them your word, and the world has hated them, for they are not of the world any more than I am of the world. You see, this is how and why people will hate us. When the second part of the verse is true, the first part will be operative. I gave them your word, and the world hated them. Why? Because they're not like the world. As much as we are compromised with the world and like the world is the degree to which we know nothing of the first part of the verse. If we take the dirty jokes of a Monday coffee break and just laugh with them, the world has no reason to hate us. But if we laugh not with them, not in a censorious way, but we just say, you know what, that is crud. I used to do that stuff. It's not even funny anymore. That's disgusting. You better be on your toes, because they'll be on you like a ton of lead. Who do you think you are? Where do you think you came from? Who made you better than us? Don't tell him. He's a jerk. I hate him. See, we'll never know that unless we live in the world. You'll never know that if you're living in a wardrobe somewhere and you don't know any non-Christians. So that's the other way not to get hated, just to live in a box. You live in the box with the people you live in a box with, they'll eventually hate you. But the fact is, if we're going to live in the world, then we're going to experience this. Verse 15, my prayer is not that you take them out of the world, but that you protect them from the evil one. They are not of the world, even as I am not of it. And here it comes, sanctify them by the truth. Your word is truth. How does the sanctifying process take place? By the Holy Scriptures. As the Scriptures are open to us, as we read them in our daily devotional life, how can a young man keep his way pure, says the psalmist? By paying heed according to your word. And as a result of the process being worked out, we declare ourselves to be these different kind of people. Now you see, the saints in the New Testament are not people who graduated at the top of their religious class and were subsequently rewarded with a title on account of their unparalleled goodness. The saints in the New Testament are just ordinary people like you and me. Ordinary people who have been separated from all that marked our previous existence and separated to. Well, okay, so I am supposed to be sanctified. What exactly do you mean by that? Could you give me a concrete example? Yes, says Paul, I'll give you a concrete example. Here it is. Avoid sexual immorality. Phillips paraphrases it, make a clean cut with all sexual immorality. The word avoid is really not strong enough. You can avoid certain things, like you're driving on the road and there's some poor creature that got mangled and you avoid it. But you get the chance to see it, you get the chance to kind of look at it, it's sort of around, you avoided it, you didn't crease it, but you saw it, you were a little too close to it probably. And that, you see, in this word avoid, gives some of us a great measure of leeway. Well, you know, I'm not really doing it, I'm avoiding it, I'm not really, you know, if you knew what I was, you know, and stuff. So, no. Clean cut. In the way you have your tonsils taken out. Clean cut. Once they were there, now they're not there. No more gargling, they're gone. That's the picture. Marshall puts it in this way, where things are evil, the Christian attitude is necessarily one of abstention and not of moderation. Abstention, not moderation. You see, you hear people doing things with the Bible, that's really crazy stuff. They take phrases like, well, all things in moderation, and they fasten onto that, and they have a discussion like this, and then they say, oh yeah, well, the Bible says, you know, all things in moderation. All things that are lawful in moderation. But where it comes to things that are evil, the issue is not moderation. The issue is abstention. Well then, how does that work out? Well, that brings us to the beginning of verse 4. And it brings us to the most difficult phrase in the whole of 1 Thessalonians. Do you think right now would be a good time to start on that phrase? That's right, I didn't think so either. If you have a Revised Standard Version or a King James Version, I haven't checked the NASB, but you will notice there that unlike the NIV, it says, so each of you should learn how to take a wife. In the NIV, it says that each of you should learn how to control his own body. Why the discrepancy? Does it matter? What does it mean? How do we resolve it?
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3: Job had lost everything, his wealth, his children, his health, and the friends who travelled far to comfort him, well, they made everything worse. Today on Insight for Living, Chuck Swindoll introduced us to Zophar, the third and perhaps harshest of Job's so-called comforters, a man who traded sympathy for sarcasm and compassion for condemnation. In today's study, Chuck continues to recount this heart-rending story, picking up in chapters 11 through 14, where Job finally pushes back against his insensitive friends. Chuck's titled his message, When Rebuke and Resistance Collide.
4: Zophar makes an error in judgment that commonly occurs among legalists. He does acknowledge the infinitude and greatness of God. That's correct. He urges Job to understand such truths and to realize their implications, and that's necessary. Not in this case, but normally it would be necessary. It could be helpful. But then, with veiled arrogance, he exhorts Job to fall in line, implying that he knows what Job won't admit. Men and women, be awfully careful about telling other people they're going through what they're going through because they're sinful. Be very careful about that. If you don't have the evidence and if you don't have the proof, you're terribly close to serving as a judge. And people are sometimes implicated in a wrong where they themselves are innocent. Be really careful about generalizations. Guard yourself from taking a role of prophet and priest, as Zophar does with Job. Some of you are very intelligent. You have a great grasp of God's word, and I commend you for that. Prove it by your restraint. And by the way, if one of your youngsters is wayward and you're just eating your heart out because you raised them right and they're going wrong, remember, the one who has done the most perfect job of being a parent has the most wayward kids, and that's God. Isn't that a relief? Remember the tether he let you have when you were going wrong and when I was going wrong and times in our lives? And isn't it amazing how the Lord, in long suffering, and finally one day said, that's enough, boom! And, you know, like a dog on a clothesline, and it runs out of chain and you kind of jerks a snot out of him when he goes, I guess I shouldn't run that far next time. And it's amazing how God can do that. Well, Job says, okay, that's enough. Job responds, and we've got to admire him. By the way, it's a good time for me to tell you a story. When our older son, Kurt, was in high school, he played flute. And the flute section sat in that particular band in front of the trombone section. Kurt was a lower classman, and there was an upper classman who was not only further along in grade, but he was a bigger boy and played trombone. And if you know trombone, you know it has a spit valve right on the end of the slide. And you got to be careful where you blow your spit, okay? And professionals don't just go all over unless they're in high school and they're upperclassmen. And so this fellow puts his finger on the spit valve and goes and blows a spit all over Kurt's arm. So Kurt tells me about it later. He said, so Dad, I told him, don't do that anymore. Don't blow the spit on me. Well, that kid couldn't wait to work up more spit. I mean, he would just... So he fills up his slide with it and Kurt says, you know, you're going to wish you hadn't done that if you do that one more time. Boy, it's good. Come back next Sunday, I'll tell you what he did. No. The third time, the guy goes, and Kurt goes, and hits the bell of the trombone and drives the mouthpiece through the teeth of the kid. And now he looks like the opposite of Bugs Bunny, you know. He goes, blood and everything. Kurt continues to play the flute. It's amazing. It's the last time the kid blew his spit on him. Remarkable. I would love to go further with that story, but I'm going to stop there. Chapter 12, Job goes, you're not going to keep talking to me like that. Fellow Christian, listen to me. You're not a doormat placed before the heels of every legalist that comes down the pike. You are neither ignorant nor unimportant. You are a child of God. No one has the right to shame you or take advantage of you. No one. Job responds, having learned a little sarcasm from his friends, truly then, you are the people. By the way, it's plural, so y'all. Truly then, y'all are the people. And with all y'all's wisdom, it's going to die when you die. Oh, what a shame. You three guys are going to die, and there won't be any more wisdom left. Isn't that a great line? Truly, you are unbelievable. As he's scratching his sores and trying to survive. Look at verse 3. But I have intelligence as well as you, and I am not inferior to any one of you. I love that. You're not going to keep blowing the spit on me. Who does not know the things you've told me about the living God? Gentlemen, I am your age. I've been there and back. And in your eyes, I'm a joke, verse 4. He called it what it was. They didn't have the gall to call him what they thought of him. I am a joke to my friends. I am the one who called on God and he answered him. I am the just and blameless one. I am the one you think of as a joke. Are there worse insults in life than being seen in the eyes of another as a joke? Maybe not. Probably worse than being seen as a pawn is to be seen as a joke. Me, the one who has talked with the living God. Me, the one who understands who he is and what he is about. I am a joke in your eyes. He who is at ease holds calamity in contempt as prepared for those whose feet slip. And then he goes into the whole subject of the control of God, and he asks him to visit the beast of the field and the birds of the air, verse 7, and the fish of the sea, verse 8. Who among these does not know that the hand of the Lord has done this? It is of God, Zophar and Bildad and Eliphaz. Listen to me. It is of God. You can't explain it. I can't explain it. But the beasts of the field acknowledge, built within them are all of these God controls. And they would be able, if they could speak our language, to tell you their story. He gets into he sort of gets a roll on, if you will, beginning at verse 16 down through 24. Look carefully at the list of things. With him are strength and sound wisdom. The misled and the misleader belong to him. He makes counselors walk barefoot, makes fools of judges. Who's in charge here? It's the living God. He loosens the bond of kings and binds their loins. He makes priests walk barefoot. He likes that word picture. And overthrows the secure ones. He deprives the trusted ones of speech and takes away the discernment of the elders. He pours contempt on nobles and loosens the belt of the strong. He reveals mysteries from the darkness and brings the deep darkness into light. It is God. It is the inscrutable Almighty God who is in charge of such things. Don't you think I know that? What a creative way to say it. The God I serve takes delight in undoing human doings and in dismantling human enterprises, in executing his miraculous undertakings. He alone is in full control. Daniel wrote, all the inhabitants of the earth are as nothing. He does according to his will in the army of heaven and among the inhabitants of the earth. No one can say unto him, what are you doing? Daniel 4:35. Job says, that's the one before whom I bow. And Job implies, I'm not sure you've ever met him. Don't bully me. While I cannot answer why I'm suffering like this, I can tell you, somehow and in some way, the God of heaven, the silent God, the one who seems to be the absent God from my setting right now, is still in control. You think I'm a hollow-headed dummy? Verse 1, chapter 13, my eye has seen all of this, my ear has heard and understood it. What you know, I also know. I am not inferior to you, I repeat. Matter of fact, you are of no help to me. But I would speak to the Almighty and I desire to argue with God, but you smear with lies. Look at his diagnosis. You are all worthless, or his prognosis. You are all worthless physicians. I'd say that pretty well puts it on the line right there. Look, oh, that you would be completely silent, that it would become your wisdom. Turn to Proverbs 17, 17:27, okay? Just hold your place here and look at Proverbs. Job, Psalms, Proverbs, there it is, 17:27. I want you to see the wisdom of keeping your mouths closed. It's a great verse, 17:27. He who restrains his words has knowledge. He who has a cool spirit. Isn't that great? He who has a cool spirit is a man of understanding. Even a fool, when he keeps silent, is considered wise. See, why take away the question? If you open your mouth, they'll know. If you don't ever open your mouth, they'll think you're wise. When he closes his lips, he's considered prudent. There you have it. That's what Job is getting at. Would to God that you would just stay silent. If you had just come to sympathize and if you had just come to comfort, then your silence would have conveyed all of that and more. But you open your mouths and you are such fools, though you speak as though you were wise. You're worthless physicians. Look at the indictment of verse 9. Will it be well when he examines you? Great question. Verse 13, be silent before me so that I may speak, then let come on me what may. Though he slay me, verse 15, I will hope in him. 17, listen carefully to my speech. Let my declaration fill your ears. Behold, now I have prepared my case. I know that I will be vindicated. Who will contend with me? For then I would be silent and die. With that, he closes his comments to the men, and he opens his words to the God he loves at this point, the one he wishes he would get an audience with. Don't remove your hand from me, and don't let the dread of you terrify me. Verse 23, how many are my iniquities and sins? Make known to me my rebellion and my sin. Just reveal it, Lord. Just show me, whatever it may be. Then he describes life in verse 1 of chapter 14. Man who's born of a woman is short-lived and full of turmoil. The Living Bible says, how frail is man, how few his years, how full of trouble. Isn't that a good commentary on life? How frail, how few, and how full of trouble. He describes himself with three-word pictures, like a flower, verse 2, like a shadow, verse 2, like a hired man, verse 6. Man is frail like a flower. Man is fleeting like a shadow. We humans are full of trouble like a hired man. This is a vulnerable man. This is a hurting man. Now he really searches an issue that plagues every person with a terminal illness. Job doesn't see himself getting better, and so he now deals with life beyond. He says in verse 7, and don't let your mind wander here, track this. There is hope for a tree when it's cut down that it will sprout again. Its roots will not fail. Though its roots grow old in the ground, its stump dies in the dry soil, at the scent of water, it will flourish and put forth springs like a plant. That's why when you clear a field, the old seasoned woodsman will say, pull them out by the stump. Don't leave the stump. You leave a stump, soon as rain comes, the green sprouts. The tree will come back. The shrub will come back. That's the way it is with a plant, with a tree. Verse 10. But man. Man dies and lies prostrate. Man expires. And where is he? Job's questioning life beyond. As water evaporates from the sea and a river becomes parched and dried up, so man lies down and does not rise. He mentions he rises later on, but understand something. This is an ancient book. Now, stay with this. This is an ancient book written in probably the patriarchal era, when very little progress of revelation had run its course. Job knows very little about the doctrine of resurrection. And it's recorded here exactly as he thought. That doesn't mean that's all there is to the subject, for we have a whole Bible full of further truth. The progress of revelation has revealed more and more, so that today we can pretty well describe what happens at death, immediately after death, and beyond. Even the destinies of heaven and hell. Job has a question mark, and he says, a man dies, he lies down, and he doesn't rise. Verse 14, unlike a tree, if a man dies, will he live again? All the days of my struggle, I will wait until my change comes. Then the chapter ends in sort of a depressed whimper. The message renders it. Meanwhile, mountains wear down and boulders break up, stones wear smooth and soil erodes. As you relentlessly grind down our hope, you're too much for us, oh God. As always, you get the last word. We don't like it. Our faces show it, but you send us off anyway. If our children do well for themselves, we never know it. If they do badly, we're spared the hurt, body and soul. That's it for us, a lifetime of pain, a lifetime of sorrow. End of Job's response. We know now that when one dies, we live on. Jesus himself taught, I am the resurrection and the life. He that believes in me, even though he may die on this earth, yet shall he continue to live. He that lives and believes in me shall never die. In fact, we all have eternal life. We all have eternal life. But the destinies are different. Some will spend eternity with God in heaven. Some will spend eternity without God in hell. Those are the only two alternatives. And he says more about hell than about heaven in the scriptures. Sobering. Yes, Job, when we die, we live again. In fact, we live on. It's always a challenge to know how to wrap up a message that is this broad. You've been very patient to sit through this and to listen to these comments. Let me close with three questions, all three from the text. Three questions. One has to do with depth. One has to do with discovery. One has to do with destiny. Depth. Job 11:7. Are you seeking to know the depths of God, or are you just skimming the surface? You've got to answer. I am so busy answering for Chuck Swindoll, I can't answer for another person here. I do not know you well enough to know. And we're all good at faking it, so we can look like we're going to the deep things when in fact we're just skating. So you answer. Are you seeking to know the depths of God, or are you just skimming the surface? Just going to religious meetings. Just reading religious books. Learning religious language. I'm finishing Larry Crabb's fine latest book titled The Pressure's Off, where he writes, as a culture, present-day Christianity has redefined spiritual maturity. The Reformers knew we were saved to glorify God. We moderns live to be blessed. The mature among us are now thought to be the successful, the happy, the effective people on top of things and doing well. We're more attracted to sermons and books and conferences that reveal the secrets to fulfillment than to spiritual direction that leads us through affliction into the presence of the Father. We seem more interested in managing life into a comfortable existence than in letting God spiritually transform us through life's hardships. Wow. That cuts to the quick, doesn't it? Don't run from the hardship. Don't seek a friend who'll help you get out from under it quickly. Stay there. Stay in it. He'll get you through it, but he'll take you through it. Friends will try to get you out of it. Because after all, we want to be blessed. He'll bless us for going through it. Are you seeking to know the depths of God, or are you just skimming the surface? 13:9. Will it be well when God examines your life, or will it be a disappointing discovery? I can't speak for you because I don't know. But I do know that we will all stand before the judgment seat of Christ, that each one of us may give account of the things done in his body, whether they were good or evil, even whether the motive was right or wicked. We'll give an account. Is that going to be a disappointing discovery, or will it be well with you? Probing, isn't it? Haunting. You anticipate already the last one. 14:14. When you die, where will you live again? With him or away from his presence forever? If you know the Lord Jesus Christ, at the time you die, you will spend forever in the presence of the Father in what is called heaven. The bliss and the rewards of glory with him are beyond our imagination. Or if you in this life choose not to take the Lord Jesus Christ as your substitute for sin, and placing your full confidence and trust in him for forgiveness and eternal life, then at your death you are in hell forever. There is no purgatory. There's no praying out of that place where you are temporarily for a while, until enough people pay enough money or say enough prayers to get you out. You're a goner. Sobering, isn't it? C.S. Lewis wrote, "There's no doctrine which I would more willingly remove from Christianity than the doctrine of hell, if it lay in my power. But it has the full support of Scripture, and especially of our Lord's own words. It has always been held by the Christian church, and it has the support of reason." C.S. Lewis was no intellectual pushover. Believe the Bible. Your destiny is determined when you're alive, not after you die. Let's bow together. I invite any one of you who has not, up until this time, given your heart to Christ to do so now. The key word is now. Now. You're surrounded by those who have been so persuaded, and they would tell you without hesitation that they have never regretted the decision. You will never know peace. You will never know real strength when hardship becomes unbearable, like you can know it in Christ. Come today. Believe now. Our Father, we thank you for the searching truths of your word, for what seems to the passerby as philosophical meanderings. What we have here are dialogues of destiny, truths to live by, insights that prepare us for now and for eternity. We are frail, our years are few and full of trouble. They proliferate, it seems. Thank you for not leaving us when those problems surround us and we feel as though they are drowning us. Thank you for staying near. I pray for those who have never trusted the Lord Jesus, that you will bring them this very day to the cross, that they might know him and have the assurance of heaven. And we all might be able to say, "It is well with my soul." In Jesus' name, everyone said, amen.
3: 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Those words are easy to sing on a good day, but Job teaches us they mean something far deeper when life is hard, when friends disappoint, and when God seems silent. 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Today, Chuck Swindoll reminds us that we may be frail, but we're never alone. 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Chuck's titled his message, When Rebuke and Resistance Collide. Maybe you identified with Job's story today. Perhaps you're the target of someone's harsh criticism, and you can't seem to rise above it as Job did. Well, we want you to know that the entire team at Insight for Living cares deeply for you, and it's our prayer that today's message from Chuck Swindoll and this complete series on Job will provide a daily reassurance that God knows your story. 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First, Chuck wrote a full-length book on Job. 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Finally, it's my privilege to give you a heads up on something special that's coming this autumn. Behind the scenes, Chuck has been working on a personal memoir. The title is Awakened by Grace. And we'd like to be the ones to send you a copy as soon as it comes out. 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
2: 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So you starve a relationship of trust and you will starve it of vibrancy and potentially you'll starve it of life. And it's impossible to repair trust that keeps getting broken.
3: Lisa Turkers joins us again today on Focus on the Family with Jim Daly to talk about working through trust issues. Thanks for joining us. I'm John Fuller.
4: Well, John, it's always great to have Lisa here. And she's busy. She runs Proverbs 31 Ministry, and I'm sure that keeps her busy most of the time. So we deeply appreciate Lisa's ability to be here. Talk about the pain that she's gone through with divorce. We covered much of that last time, but we're going to continue that discussion today. And I think the benefit for all of us is what she has learned and how she is applying that to her current marriage and to those relationships around her. I'll tell you what, just broadly, this life brings a lot of trouble and can bring a lot of pain. I think it's part of the process so that we are tilted and pushed closer to God. I think that's the big plan. So we've got to be careful as Christians that it doesn't destroy us, it doesn't destroy our trust in God and our trust in other people. But how do we get through these cloudy days and emerge on the other side deeper into the Lord, better as our own Christian self and doing the things that the Lord wants us to do.
3: Lisa Turkhurst is passionate about helping women navigate relationships and have a strong faith. She's very gifted in teaching and storytelling, and her latest book is called I Want to Trust You, But I Don't.
4: Lisa, welcome back.
2: Thank you.
4: Let me ask you about trust. It's such an important ingredient in relationship, and yet it ends up being one of the most fragile things. It's just like the Lord to put this together, right? This is going to be the most important thing in your relationship with people, trust, and it's really fragile. What do you do with that? How do you make it not as fragile, I guess?
2: Well, I think trust will always be fragile because, you know, we can freely give trust, but when trust is broken, it's really hard to repair it. The only recipe that I know for repairing trust is time plus believable behavior to lay down a new track record. It's gonna take time. You know, I mean, as much time as it took for this hurt to unfold, it's gonna take that much more exponentially for the hurt to be tended well with. But time plus believable behavior means when someone else breaks your trust, they're going to need to make sure to demonstrate for you that they're not going to continue to do that and that they're going to establish new patterns, maybe new patterns of thought, new patterns of action. And so those instances of believable behavior over a long period of time with humility and obviously great honesty can help prove a new track record that can then repair the trust in that relationship.
4: I'm sure you've had this question before, but you know, in scripture, we talk about the Lord instructing us to forgive 70 times seven. Mm-hmm. And, you know, I would think informed Christian counselors who are reading the word and know the way the human emotions work, how do you not become a doormat in that situation? When does that line occur? And is it reasonable to the Lord

0: look at the context of who Jesus is and how he has a heart, a compassionate heart for the person being taken advantage of. And so when Jesus says, forgive 70 times seven, I believe that he's not saying stay in close proximity with that person who continues to hurt you over and over and over. I believe we have to create enough emotional or physical distance that if the other person never changes, that we can forgive them 70 times seven without getting destroyed in the process. Mm. So I think in order to do this, we've got to have really clear boundaries. And so in that situation you just mentioned, if the husband says, I promise I'll never do this again, and then he does it again next week, it's going to be impossible to rebuild trust that keeps getting broken.
1: Yeah.
0: So there needs to be a protocol. There needs to be a communicated boundary. It doesn't have to be mean. It doesn't have to be manipulative. It doesn't even have, like, it shouldn't be to punish the person who's breaking trust, but it does need to be clear. And how you can communicate a boundary is you are free to continue to do whatever it is that you want to do. And I am free to draw appropriate boundaries because I'm responsible to keep myself sane and self-controlled, which is what the Lord has told me is evidence of the fruit of his spirit in me.
1: Yeah.
0: Therefore, if you continue to do this, then this is what my response will be. And again, communicate it kindly, but also make sure it's firm and make sure that you're consistent with holding fast to that boundary. And remember, every boundary has to have a consequence. A boundary without a consequence is nothing but a poor suggestion.
1: Yeah. Mm-hmm. No, those are good things to remember.
2: Yeah.
1: Let me ask you, you mentioned God's compassion for the victim. You didn't say it that way, but I'll just put it in plain terms. Here's the thing that's so difficult, that he has compassion for the accused.
0: Mm-hmm.
1: And that, you know, in our humanness, that's a hard one to grapple with, especially if the offense is proven in the case of your first marriage where he was having an affair or more than one affair and drug addictions and other things. How do you develop compassion for that broken person that can't climb out of that sin hole?
0: Right. Well, sometimes the line between compassion and enabling is paper thin. So we have to really remember Jesus did lay down his life. He instructs us to lay down our life for those that we love. But Jesus laid down his life to accomplish a high and holy purpose, seeking other people's highest good. Jesus did not lay down his life to enable bad behavior to continue.
1: Wow, that is powerful. That is really good. And very important for us to think through.
0: It is.
1: Because I think we lean the other direction. Oh, just take it as Christians. You know, this is what the Lord wanted us to do.
0: Absolutely. Well, listen, I'll just do personal confession here. I am set up to be a classic enabler because I have so much compassion. And so the secret for me wasn't to diminish my compassion, but the secret to me was remembering sometimes the most compassionate thing I can do is to seek the other person's highest good, and it is not seeking the other person's highest good to enable destructive patterns and sinful patterns to continue without calling those into question. Remember, we're after wise trust here, not blind trust.
1: Yeah, that is so good. Let's hit the red flags of distrust. I think you noted 11 in the book. Why don't you just rattle them off and give us a couple of the ones that stick out for you.
0: Yeah. Let's talk about a couple of my favorite ones. Not favorite because they're good, but favorite because they were eye-opening to me.
1: Okay.
0: One is insincerity. When someone tells you what they think you want to hear, but they don't really mean it.
1: And you can tell.
0: And you can feel it.
1: Uh-huh.
0: And it's like you walk away from the conversation and go, huh, did they really mean what they just said? Because I don't feel like it was sincere. Okay, so that's a red flag, right?
1: Mm-hmm.
0: Another one is inconsistency. You never know what version of that person you're going to get. Like sometimes they are so uber sweet, and other times they are angry and fly off the handle. And that inconsistency can create a lot of tension for you because you just don't know.
1: Right.
0: Another one is self-centeredness. They only think about themselves. Another one is insecurity. They lack confidence in themselves, but not just that they lack confidence in themselves, but they expect you to fill up those holes for them. And of course, immorality. They lack a moral compass. super alarming in a relationship. Insubordination,

0: They reject reasonable authority. That should be concerning too, you know? So it continues to go on. The last one I'll mention is inflated sense of self. They think you cannot manage without them. So if someone says to you, you know, I'm the best thing that ever happened to you, you'll never find a friend like me.
1: I can't imagine saying that or hearing that.
0: Well, it's sad.
1: Yeah.
0: Like, or, you know, you'll never find another friend like me, or you would be nothing without me. Wow. You would never be able to do your job without me. Those kinds of things, that inflated sense of self, really big red flag.
1: I would think sometimes in a marriage that can be communicated unintentionally in some ways. Is that something with these 11 that you need to kind of pass through that filter? I'm just thinking of that, especially I'm thinking of Gene and I in the role. You know, I have a high role, very public, and she can sometimes, I think, feel like she's in a shadow a bit.
0: Mm-hmm.
1: She's never really expressed that directly to me, but I can sense that a little. I don't intend for that to be the feeling, but I probably have to think about that and draw her in more and allow her to be part of it.
0: Well, that's why I wrote this list. And then in the book, I put lots of examples of how this can play out, because I think what you're describing is there's this feeling of like, this makes me uncomfortable, or like some people express it like, I've just got the ick, or I don't know, this just isn't making me feel right or feel good. So sometimes we have these thoughts struggling around in our head, but it's hard for us to put words to them.
1: Right.
0: So that's why it was important for me to write these down and let people put a voice to some of the things that they're feeling inside but have a hard time communicating.
1: Yeah, kind of give a handle to it.
0: Exactly.
1: Yeah. Lisa, let me ask you, and we touched on this last time, but I want to go a little deeper into it, and that is, how can trust issues with other humans affect our trust with the Lord? I think the linkage is obvious, but again, give us handles to that concept that when people let us down, we start to doubt that God's even there for us.
0: Mm-hmm.
1: And then what do we do with that emotion, that feeling, that sense of betrayal?
0: Mm-hmm.
1: It sounds heavy, but it is.
0: Well, what we don't trust, we'll try to control. So this can happen when we've experienced a lot of broken trust with other people, or maybe not even a lot, but a significant broken trust scenario with another person. And we don't understand why God allowed it. We don't understand, like, especially if it's with another Christian, it's like, God, whose side are you on here? Because they say that they're praying about the situation, but they're interpreting the situation so much differently when I feel like I'm the one that got hurt. And it can really feel very, very confusing. But I think one of the most confusing parts of it is when it appears that the person who hurt us got away with it and God just didn't address it. And that can be really confusing. So we have to remember that we don't always have to see the justice of God to know that it's in play. Sin comes as a package deal. So when someone sins, there's a part pleasure to it or part satisfaction to it. But then there's also, it's a package deal with consequences are built into sin. So when someone sins, they start to unleash the consequences that are already built into that sin. And so we don't have to see it to know that it exists. And just because we don't see the justice of God right away, we just have to be assured in his word, he says that we will sow. I mean, whatever we sow, we will reap. So we'll reap what we sow, right? Just because we can't see God's justice, in our minds, the absence of God's justice does not equate to the absence of God's presence. And where God is present, he is working on things and he will not be mocked.
1: Yeah. It's difficult to tolerate injustice. I mean, I think we as Christians have a high sense of justice. Mm-hmm. That's in part why we've come to the Lord, I think. It's in us. It's part of our spiritual DNA. And the Lord certainly values that, this idea of justice. But when it's aimed at us and we feel an injustice toward us, and then we don't even feel like the Lord is vindicating this or making it right, how do we mature to a point where we can manage that? Okay, Lord, we know that you've got it, that if it's not dealt with this week, this month, this year, this lifetime, that you've got it in the long run. That takes a lot of maturity. I'm thinking of Paul being thrown into prison for proclaiming Jesus mm-hmm. as Lord. And, you know, he's in this dungeon prison and singing songs. Mm-hmm. I would say that's mature Christianity.
0: Mm-hmm. Yeah, I would too.
1: How much of our life, we're falling short in that regard where, you know, we didn't get the right response from a friend and it hurts our feelings and we hold that as a grudge. Are we just that much on the milk of the word that we're not mm-hmm. mature enough as Christians to kind of take that and let the Lord work in that situation?
0: Well, I think it's natural to feel that way. And I think it's important for us to express when we go through things that we feel are terribly unfair. It's okay to express those to the Lord. I mean, if you read my journal, you would see, not only would you see me express what I feel like are areas of time and situations I've walked through that are so unfair, but you'll also see me making so many suggestions to God of how he can right this wrong, of how he can make this better. But I want to say this just with so much tenderness. Give it some time. Just give it some time. Because the very things that I thought God should do to right these wrongs that I walked through and to make them fair, over a long period of time, years, I can go back in my journal now and I can say, wow, God, if you would have done that, which in the moment would have given me this feeling like, oh, yay, God, you're making this fair, it would have had dire consequences for me now. And I couldn't have understood that back then. In other words, I was asking God, God, like, do this, like, make this consequence come about. But actually, I can see now God used not allowing that consequence to protect me later in the situation. Mm-hmm. Yeah. Because had that consequence come about, it would have actually had ramifications for me. And so that's where we really do need to trust God there.
2: That's really profound, Lisa. And it takes a lot of courage to get to that point to see that. You mentioned something earlier where that which we fear we try to control, it seems like when trust is broken. Like, I personally, I trust God. My struggle is, what am I supposed to do as I'm trusting you? So how did that look for you in terms of close relationships with that violation of trust? Did you seek to control and manage things, or did you just
1: that is so gentle.
2: Do a trust fall and say, okay, God's got it?
0: Yeah, why don't we just go right there? Okay. Well, I'm not typically a controlling person, but it sneaks in. So I put this little list of awareness, like, let's pay attention to these things. These might be some indicators that we're in a situation that we don't trust. Therefore, we're trying to take control. Mm-hmm. One of those is needing to know every detail. Now, being a responsible steward is great, yeah. But we can easily cross the line from being a responsible steward to being controlling of a situation because we don't trust, right? So needing to know every detail, obsessively trying to figure out how to prevent bad things. Mm. I'm raising my hand really high here. So remember when we talked about the trauma diamond in my brain? Trying to figure out how to prevent bad things is often playing out in my brain by catastrophic thinking, because somehow I feel like if I can run ahead, figure out all the bad things that could happen, figure out the worst case scenario, then somehow today I can prepare myself so that if that happens, I'm not going to be as shocked by it, right?
1: Yeah. And that's not unusual.
0: It's not unusual.
1: Catastrophization, I think, is the word. And that's a coping skill.
0: It is a coping skill. But doesn't that leave us in a place where we are not looking forward to the future, but we're always trying to brace for impact?
1: Well, fear.
0: Yeah. And we're walking in constant fear. Another one is getting annoyed when people deviate from your plan. Another one is having unrealistic expectations of others. Because again, if we're not trusting them, we want to control them. And so we can have unrealistic expectations of what they should do and what they shouldn't do because we don't want to get caught off guard. And then here's a big one, thinking, really always thinking, your way is the right way. And not giving space for other people to express that their way may be different, but remember, different isn't always bad.
1: Yeah. Let me ask this. What is it we can control? Maybe that's the right question.
0: Mm-hmm. Well, God calls us and tells us that one of the fruit of the Spirit is self-control. So, you know,
1: ouch.
0: I mean, we cannot control what happens in the future. We can be responsible. We can do everything today that we're supposed to do to plan well and to work effectively and all of that. But we ultimately cannot control the outcome of the future. We cannot control other people. We can't control, like we get on the road today, ultimately we can't control what the other drivers do or don't do, right? Mm-hmm. There's so much that we can't control. So I think it's important to remember there is a part of this that we are going to have to accept that. We're going to have to accept that there are things we cannot control, but take responsibility for what we can control. I can't control what someone else says, but I can control my reaction to it. I can't control if I walk into a coffee shop and someone just bumps into me and says rude things to me because the coffee shop frappéd their latte and waylaid their whole day, right? And now they're trying to take it out on me. But here's what I can do. I can look at them and think, just because you lay down an offense doesn't mean I have to pick it up, carry it with me, and let it ruin my day.
1: Yeah.
0: You know?
1: Well, that's so good. And this has been so good the last couple of days. I do want to take just a minute here at the end and allow you to talk about your new man, Chaz, and how long have you been married now, and what on the positive side of things for those that are struggling, may not see the light at the end of the tunnel, just what the Lord has done to rescue and save and restore. Mm-hmm. I want to see the blossom in your face mm-hmm. is what I'm looking for right now.
0: Well, when I experienced the death of my marriage, I thought that it was me signing up to not have a partner in life the rest of my life, that I probably wouldn't get remarried. I couldn't fathom dating. So it took a long time, and I'm thankful it took a long time because I wanted to heal enough not to need another person to help me walk through what I was walking through. I wanted to heal enough to where I could be freed up and healthy enough to want the right person. Otherwise, if I would have jumped into relationships too quickly, I probably would have been attracted to what was normal to me. And dysfunction had become normal. And I didn't want to jump into another dysfunctional relationship.
1: Yeah.
0: So I'm thankful I took that time. But eventually, I did meet a wonderful man. His name is Chaz. And you want to see my face blossom?
1: Here it is.
0: Here it is.
1: Boop!
0: He is such an unexpected but beautiful and wonderful gift from God, and I am so, so thankful. The thing that I really appreciate so much about Chaz is he spent years tending well to his soul and his emotions and healing from the things that he went through in his life. And that was very attractive to me. So yeah. There were many wonderful things about him. But I think my most favorite of all is that I get to see what it feels like to be really loved and adored by a man. And mm-hmm. that is such a gift.
1: Wow. I do see that in your face now. Let's go here for the last question. That woman that's going, well, that's great, Lisa. That's wonderful. I'm so glad for you. But in her heart, there's a bit of resentment. Because that's not my story. She's somewhere along your journey, mm-hmm. but she hasn't made it through to that blossoming, smiley effervescence that you're showing there. Mm-hmm. What do you say to her about hope, tying this all back together to yesterday? Mm-hmm. Where does she find her hope? What does she need to do right now?
0: Well, first of all, I want to tell her I understand, and I just want to acknowledge that is a lonely, hard place to be. I wish so much that I could run into your future, see all the good stuff that God has ahead of you, and come back and tell you today and let that be the very thing that boosts hope in your life. But that would be me robbing you of the journey with God. God got me through that season. I went kicking and screaming through a lot of that season, but God did get me through that season. And there's been enough time now where I can look back on my lonely season and I can just report what I see now. I see that God had a plan for me. It is so very different than what I ever thought that it would be. But the less I resist trusting Him, the less I suffer. The more I resist trusting Him, the more I suffer. Our job today is just to be obedient to God. God's job is everything else.
1: Wow, Lisa, that is so strong and so great and so powerful and God-honoring. So thank you again for that vulnerability, for your willingness to share. It's one of your attributes that shines. And I'm so grateful for you as a friend and the journey that we've watched over the years, just what the Lord has brought you through to provide hope to others. That's what's so wonderful.
2: Encouraging words from Lisa Turkhurst, and she really has showed us how to work through trust issues. 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On behalf of the entire team, thanks for listening to Focus on the Family with Jim Daly. I'm John Fuller, inviting you back as we once again help you and your family thrive in Christ.

soul. I need a peace that only heaven knows. Jesus, could you please just sit and cry with me till I can sing, till I can sing. It is well with my soul.

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1: Welcome to Everyday Moments with Joyce Meyer. Have you ever known someone that did something so horrific that your judgment indicator kicked in and you said, "I'll never do that"? Well, here's Joyce with a word of caution about a boastful attitude.
2: Now, there's some great scriptures in the Bible about the dangers of judging other people. You know, for example, one scripture I'm thinking of says, "Be careful when you think you stand, lest you fall." I think a lot of times we think that we're stronger than we really are, and many times God has to show us our weakness just to help us have a right attitude toward other people that are going through struggles. How many times do we say, "Well, I would never do that," or "If I were you, I wouldn't do that," or "I can't believe you did that"? But the truth of the matter is, if you're not in that person's situation, if you've never been tempted the way they're tempted, or tested the way they're tested, or even raised the way they were raised, you don't really know what you would do. We need to pray for people and understand, but for the grace of God, there go I. I want to encourage you, don't have a boastful, haughty, presumptuous attitude. And if I were you, I would be careful. Don't ever say, "I would never do that," but say, "God, I pray for them that you would be merciful," in Jesus' name.
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0: Why do you believe in God?
1: In 1987, I discovered that Jesus was indeed who he said he was, the Messiah and the Saviour, through looking at the scriptures and one thing. My musical director was a Christian who had probably tried to tell me things about Jesus a lot, but I hadn't really listened. But then he gave me a book to read about, I'm Jewish, you see, about a Jewish man who found Jesus. And the book really set me on to reading the Bible, the messianic prophecies in the Old Testament, and then onto the New Testament for the first time in my life. And there was Jesus indeed fulfilling all these prophecies, the prophecies in the Old Testament about the coming of the Messiah. And as a result of that, which was over a period of months, I committed my life to Jesus, or Yeshua, to give him his Hebrew name, in August 1987. And my life changed ever since. And my going out and doing gospel evenings and indeed gospel outreaches as they are now is indeed as a result of my finding Jesus.
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1: When Adam fell in the Garden of Eden, sin came into the world and it has infected the entire human race. You know, they're talking about the bird flu coming. Sin, when it came into the world, it infected everyone at birth. You were born into sin. All of us have this sinful nature, and we cannot come before a holy God. And the Bible says, so through the obedience of one man, many will be made righteous. And who's that one man? It's Jesus Christ. Why? Because Jesus Christ went to the cross. He paid the debt of sin. He shed His blood on Calvary's cross. He shed His blood for you. He shed His blood for me. And when He went to the cross, He took your sins to the cross.
2: As Franklin says, Jesus Christ took the infection of sin to the cross. We're the Billy Graham Evangelistic Association. 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

0: And in the case of Jesus, he has absolute dominion over all of creation. Most certainly, Jesus is King of Kings and Lord of Lords. And so in the end, all other rulers will be conquered or removed. And Jesus alone will reign supreme as King and Lord over all the earth. Jesus Christ, you see, is both Saviour and Lord. And after he suffered and died on the cross for our sins, God raised him from the dead and placed him over all things. That's to say, as we read in Ephesians 1 verse 21, far above all rule and authority, power and dominion, and every name that is invoked, not only in this present age, but also in the one to come. Keeping it real, this is Malcolm Ryan.
1: 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Malcolm Ryan there with Words for Life. 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
1: My father-in-law often jokes that he has a terrific memory. 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Research shows that older adults who lead active, stimulating lives keep their brains fit and healthy too. 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
2: When I was in ministry at a church, I was there for 10 years. The first 5 years, I hated my senior pastor. It was brutal. I would throw up every Friday morning at 7 a.m. before I'd meet with him. It was just, he'd go through a list of things that I did wrong. But then God worked in my heart in a way that was so amazing. I was reading in the book of Exodus where Miriam and Aaron are talking behind the back of Moses, and Miriam gets leprosy. And boy, I'll tell you what, the hair on my head raised. I mean, God, he just reached, he gave me a firebrand, you know, like, this is you, Mark, you know, you're talking behind the back of a leader that I've put in place. Remember, Aaron and Miriam were like, who made Moses? Who put Moses in this position, right? Who does he think he is? You know, and the same thing with Korah, same thing. Yeah. They thought, who does Moses think he is, right?
3: Right.
2: And God has placed leaders in our life who may not always do it the best way. In the New Testament, Paul writes and says, love them for their work's sake, not for their personalities. So many people leaving churches today based because of a personality that might rub them the wrong way. You know, love them for their work's sake. You know, if they're faithful, love them and then help them be successful. The next 5 years of my life in that church, I remember meeting with my senior pastor and I said, I am going to do everything in my power to lift you up in the eyes of your people so they can see that God has placed you in leadership position here and that you are God's anointed. And I wouldn't be here today if it wasn't for that man.
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4: Welcome to Church Awake with Steve Uppel. I trust that you're doing good today. I want to speak today and over the next few days some lessons that I saw for myself and that I've talked to others about from Psalm 18. Psalm 18 is a psalm of David. It's also repeated earlier in the Bible in the book of Samuel. So it's in two places, and it really sort of encapsulates David's life. It's a pretty long chapter. I'm not going to read the whole chapter to you. There's about 50 verses in there. But I see a progression right from the beginning of the psalm all the way through till the end of the psalm. And it's of David's whole life, but actually there's some very helpful lessons for us in this psalm. And so today I want to look around just maybe the first few verses and see what we can pick up from those first few verses. So I want to read verse 1 and 2 to you. It says this: I love you, O Lord, my strength. The Lord is my rock, my fortress, my deliverer. My God is my rock in whom I take refuge. He is my shield, the horn of my salvation, my stronghold. And you may not think there's a lot there. I actually think this is absolutely loaded, that David has chosen to love the Lord. Next wedding anniversary, March, me and Esther will have been married 15 years. And I've realized over the last 15 years of being married, 17 years that we've known each other really, that you don't stay in love accidentally. It's a choice that you make. So when David says, I love you, O Lord, my strength, it helps me to understand that David is cultivating a love for God proactively, on purpose, by choice in his life. Which says to me, Steve, you've got to do that yourself with God. Just like I do that with Esther, we cultivate time. I choose to think a particular way. We choose to talk certain issues through. In doing all of that, we cultivate our love for each other. Otherwise, we could live in the same house and actually not cultivate love and grow apart. And I know many people who live in the same house, been married many years, but they don't love each other with a great depth and intimacy. Instead, they can be frustrated with each other. And it's the same with the Lord. We have to grow in our love for him. The second verse says, the Lord is my rock, my fortress, my deliverer. My God is my rock in whom I take refuge. He's my shield and the horn of my salvation, my stronghold. And again, David has chosen to make God his rock, to make God his fortress, to make God his deliverer. He's chosen to lean on the Lord in tough times. He's chosen to hide behind the Lord in difficult conversations. It's a choice that you make to ask God and make him the foundation, the anchor, the strength of your life. So two things here in this first program on lessons from Psalm 18. The first one is that you choose to love God. The second one is that you choose to make him your fortress or your rock or your deliverer by actually hiding in him above all else, keeping him the highest priority. I believe David, when he got into trouble, the first thing he did was call to God. I don't know about you, sometimes the first thing that we do is look somewhere else talk to somebody, complain about an issue. But if you want a strong, stable life, which I believe every person really wants that deep down, you have got to become a person that loves God by choice and that chooses to make the Lord their rock, their fortress, their deliverer, their salvation, and their stronghold. We'll look more at that in the next few days of how David handled when trouble came his way.
0: A message for today's church. For more information on Steve Opel, visit www.allnations.org.uk.
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0: Right, it's time to put a smile on your face this evening with our Laugh Again feature and Phil Calloway.
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2: I was asked how old I am. I said I'm 45 plus shipping and handling. Maybe it's my age, but I don't remember a time when so many friends and family were going through such hard stuff. Of course, humor helps. I told a friend, life is short. Smile while you still have your teeth. And then I told him that I told my therapist about my procrastination problem. We're going to talk about it next week. Laughter helps. So does gratitude. In fact, gratitude is like gravy. You should put it on everything. My sister-in-law is going 3 times a week for dialysis. She is awesome. She loves Jesus and her husband and is loved by her kids, but life can be hard. A couple stopped by last night. They've endured more setbacks than designers of the AMC Pacer. Still, they encapsulate joy in the midst of hardship and a rock-solid faith that seems unshakable, though the ground beneath their feet is in constant flux. Their hope is out of this world, but what do you say to a friend who is hospitalized again for alcoholism? A couple whose child is walking a road that never ends well? My sister has had a tear in her retina. Blood has filled her eye, so she's been sentenced to lie on her back with little movement. She called and said, I need a pastoral visit, Philip. I said, I'm not a pastor. She said, you'll do. So off I went. What do you say at such times? Hang in there? Just have more faith? God is good all the time? Let go and let God? I hope you don't. Instead, here are some suggestions for dynamite caregiving. Number one, be there. Years ago, Ron lost his son in a car crash. A friend of his was so fearful of saying the wrong words that he didn't say anything. He stayed away for more than a year. Finally, he apologized. You didn't need to say anything, Ron told him. It would just have been nice to know you cared. Our presence speaks louder than our words. Number two, listen, then listen some more. And after that, listen. We have one mouth and 2 hands, so bring a casserole with your hands or something they love. Number three, when you finally speak, avoid saying, I know how you feel. Chances are you don't. Say things like, this is so hard. I'm sorry. Number four, avoid the urge to condemn. If they're in a mess because of bad choices, convey compassion and hope. When appropriate, remind them of God's grace and forgiveness. Ask to pray with them. And number five, never betray a confidence. Caregivers must be trustworthy. Lying there with her eyes closed, my sister asked me to read something. I told her how Psalm 30 had meant so much to me. Read it, she said. So I did. It's a psalm of King David. Here's part of it. I will exalt you, Lord, for you rescued me. You refused to let my enemies triumph over me. O Lord my God, I cried to you for help, and you restored my health. You brought me up from the grave, O Lord. You kept me from falling into the pit of death. Sing to the Lord, all you godly ones. Praise his holy name. For his anger lasts only a moment, but his favor lasts a lifetime. Weeping may last through the night, but joy comes with the morning. Hear me, Lord, and have mercy on me. Help me, O Lord. You have turned my mourning into joyful dancing. You have taken away my clothes of mourning and clothed me with joy, that I might sing praises to you and not be silent. O Lord my God, I will give you thanks forever. God be with you today as you bring comfort and cheer to others. Now, go make someone's day.
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4: In the new film Paw Patrol, the Dino movie, now in theaters, everyone's favorite puppy police are back in action. Sky, Marshall, Rubble, Rocky, Chase, and Zuma faithfully protect Adventure City. But let's face it, when you live in a town with a name like that, sometimes adventure finds you. This time around, the Paw Patrol pups are out on their boat, the Sea Patroller, when a storm blows them onto the beach of a mysterious island. They soon meet an old Bernese Mountain Dog named Rex, who got stranded there years before. Turns out Rex has had help staying alive, courtesy of the island's friendly dinosaurs, like Timmy, a T-Rex who carries Rex everywhere he needs to go. Well, the Paw Patrol gang is thrilled at this Jurassic Park-like discovery. They can't wait to tell the residents of Adventure City, including Mayor Humdinger, the series bad guy who's just gotten out of prison. He's trying to amend his ways, but when he finds out the island is full of diamonds, well, that resolution goes right out the window.
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2: 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That's a volcano. 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
0: 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And they're back with us again next week.

0: Today I had three fabulous conversations. I heard about someone's journey to change their career. I gained insight into another person's dream. I learned more about the fatherhood of God. They were only 10-minute conversations, but they were meaningful, look-in-the-eye exchanges, rich in connection. This is where real ministry begins. But it's not always easy. Listening can be hard work. One of my best friends is brilliant at it. She has that ability to zone out distractions and focus completely on the person she's speaking to. When you talk to her, you feel loved and nourished. Words of the Spirit flow freely from her mouth. I love how she describes it. Listening is the gift you give to others. Jesus was forever asking questions that mattered. Once the small talk was over, he probed beneath the surface and asked questions fueled by genuine love and unselfishness. His words brought healing and freedom to those he spoke to. Like Jesus, we need to get good at asking questions. To go beyond the, how are you, to how are you really? It doesn't take much to be part of a life-changing moment. This is Tanya Harris of GodConversations.com.
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0: the third Wednesday of each month, please join local believers as we meet together to pray for the persecuted church worldwide. 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We hope to see you there.
1: Well, it's time for me to sign off on The Drive Show. I shall be back with you again tomorrow at 4 o'clock here on Branch FM. So whatever you're doing tonight and for the rest of this evening with family and friends, you have a great time. God's going to bless you. Be blessed. Be a blessing to others. I'll speak to you again tomorrow at 4 o'clock. Have a great night.
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0: Could you tell our listeners about your book, Shamelessly Yours, and what led you to write it, please?
1: Right, well, basically, I've been thinking a lot about our youth and mental health, and really it got me thinking, you know, what's happening with them. And I've had some experiences myself in my life, what some people might call spiritual experiences or paranormal or mental health or, you know, those type of things that you can't really explain. Mm-hmm. So I did a deep dive study of the Bible, of Jesus' ministry of deliverance and healing. Mm-hmm. And it really brought me to this place of a much deeper understanding of, you know, the root of the problem. And I wanted to write the book with a personal testimony, but also as a way of trying to expose what I feel and what the Bible says is really going on, you know, to try and help people.
0: Yes, that's wonderful. And what were your personal experiences, Amanda?
1: Well, I've had experiences which, at night, you know, where I've seen things, shadowy sort of figures and things that people would call sleep paralysis or, you know, night terror.

0: was a link with this, you know, what some people would, or some medical professionals would call psychosis or, you know, mental health. But I in my heart, I always knew that it was spirit. It wasn't that. It was something, you know, spiritual. And it really got me studying the Bible rather than putting it down as being a medical issue. And having gone through the process of deliverance and finding an amazing outreach place that helps with that, I got completely free of these experiences. And I really wanted to talk about, even though it's really uncomfortable talking about things like this, I felt it was really crucial, because seeing other people experiencing these sorts of things.
1: Yes. Thank you, Amanda, for that. That, as you're saying, it must be a painful experience. You say about the book that's already helped many people with mental problems and schizophrenia.
0: Yes, that's right. Yes, basically, from the book, people have started to get in touch with me, because I've left, you know, contact details for them to do that in the book. I've also set up a private Facebook group called A Far Cry from Heaven, which is anyone's welcome to join. And people who read the book can come onto that page, and we are linked to a Christian ministry in America called Arizona House of Healing, or Arizona Deliverance Center, and we get involved in counseling. These are professional counselors with a medical background as well as Christian ministry background, and we help them with counseling and deliverance on Zoom, and it's very, very effective, and we're really seeing people making huge headway and, you know, getting healed, basically.
1: Wonderful. Isn't it? Excellent.
0: It really is. Yeah. It's incredibly encouraging.
1: Amanda, can I ask you a personal question? Can I ask how you came to the Lord?
0: My testimony is it is in the book, and it has been hard talking about such personal things, especially when people you know are going to read the book. But my son was stillborn, and I had, although he did live and he's all right now, he was basically had no signs of life, and it took 10 minutes to resuscitate him. It was a real miraculous experience that they did eventually manage to get him going, but then he started to have seizures, and he was in special care, and it was a very long process of knowing whether he was going to, first of all, live and then not be severely brain damaged, because he was showing signs of starvation to his brain of oxygen. And during that period, my parents were Christians and I'd known about God, I'd never been a real committed Christian. But that night I prayed with all of my heart, and I just gave everything to God. And I said, look, I just want to give my life to you. Please save my son. Please come into my heart. And I had what can only be described as a near God experience. I actually felt the presence of God that night, in a way I could never possibly explain to anyone how real it was. It was almost like his arms were wrapped around me, and it was almost a physical, you know, presence. And it encouraged me to then do the Alpha course and learn more about God, learn about the Holy Spirit, which I believe is what I experienced, that peace that surpasses all human understanding. All my fears were just lifted away. I knew my son was going to be all right, because God was kind of there with me, and I wasn't afraid of anything at that particular point in my life. And then over time, he was okay, and it was a miracle. It really was a miracle that he was okay, and it just brought me on this journey of discovery and learning about God, basically.
1: That's wonderful. Thank you so much for that. Even in the darkest depths, God's there, isn't he?
0: Absolutely.
1: Oh, it's wonderful. Yeah. Now, Amanda, your chief executive officer, I've put down, of Stars Gym Club in West Sussex. Gymnastics. Where do you find all the time to do?
0: Well, I don't really know. Everyone asks me that. I'm really sure to be. I wrote the book during lockdown, so I am very busy, because I've got a lot of rescue animals, and I've got this big gymnastic club with nearly 1,000 members and 10 sites, and we've got lots and lots of stuff going on with the gymnastics. My daughter's very much in charge. charge. She's a very big part of it now, and I have a bit more time.

0: for other things now. But yeah, we, the gymnastics is very busy. But during lockdown, of course, we were shut down because we were in the sporting industry, so we couldn't do anything. And so that was a time to sit down, and the Lord was really pressing this on my heart about, come on, let's talk about these experiences. Let's get this out there, you know. And I love writing. I've never had time to do it, but yeah, so that's when where the time came from to do the book, and there it is.
1: It's very dynamic. You put a question there about, do you find a holistic approach to health appropriate?
0: Yes, very much so. And I do think with my work with young people, I do teach a lot of youth, and I do really, I think this is one of the reasons that inspired me to write the book was the how many children and young people I come across in my work that are suffering with their mental health, and you know, it's quite evident, and I just, my heart just goes out to them really. So, you know, this is why I sort of opened up my animals to you know, as an outreach to anyone that wants to enjoy nature and animals, or you know, or just to come and hear me read a bit of the book to them, or that sort of thing. And it is, but yes, it's very holistic as a sport.
1: And you mentioned there you're saving animals, and that's at a place called Hogs Wallow, which is wonderful.
0: Yes, Hogs Wallow Community Group in West Sussex in Upper Feeding, and yeah, we have lots of rescue animals, and anyone's welcome to come and see us, and that's, you know, another thing I do.
1: And it's well known, the fact, isn't it, now, that going to see animals or being out in nature has a curative effect on people, doesn't it?
0: Oh, it really does. Yeah. Animals are just so, you know, almost spiritual. They're very calming effect on people, and lovely scenery and nature, wildlife, you know, all of it, really.
1: Wonderful. That's wonderful. How long has Hogs Wallow been going then?
0: I mean, it's always been my dream to own my own land. It's only a small plot, but I love animals, and I've rescued quite a few. I've had it 4 years.
1: Yeah, wonderful. And it's open, as you were saying, you're reading your book to people, and they can see the animals and everything. What have you rescued? Right. Is it large animals, like ponies or?
0: Yeah, we got an ex-race horse that sort of seemed to come with a lot of trauma from the racing industry, and he's now just very pampered and happy, and he was very, very anxious when I first got him. I've got two rescue goats that would have been slaughtered for me, unfortunately, so they've been rescued. And my passion, really, I've got a few horses, two little ponies that were rescued from slaughter, and also lots of feral cats from the streets of Spain or places like that. Well, you know, I make a bit of a cat paradise for them.
1: Oh, wonderful. I'm a cat person, really.
0: I love cats, yeah.
1: Yes. They've got an idea, a good idea, isn't it? It's like, let's go out in the sun and absorb all the heat.
0: Yes, exactly. That's
1: relax.
0: What they're like.
1: Is what
0: they make you relax just watching them sleep, don't they? Because they're always sleeping.
1: Yeah. That's part of the healing process, isn't it? That sort of thing. Yeah.
0: It really is. It really helps. Yeah.
1: Now, Amanda, how can we get hold of a copy of your book, Shamelessly Yours?
0: Well, I'm trying to get the publisher to put the price down on the e-book, because I do feel... The cost of the paperback is, you know, is quite expensive. Some books are cheaper. It's $16.99 on Amazon, Barnes and Noble. It's pretty much everywhere, really. You can get it on eBay, WH Smith. So you certainly can pick it up easily online. But the ebook, I am going to get the price down, because I want it to be affordable for everyone. And I do gift it. I can gift it on ebook as well for anyone that can't afford to buy it. So I'm always happy to do that. If you're in the UK, that's an option with Amazon to send it as a gift. So yeah, that, I mean, I haven't set myself up as a distributor yet, but I can buy in some stock and do it that way as well. So
1: you could do, couldn't you? You were saying earlier you've got this heart for young people now, and do you think they're suffering a lot of mental problems through the lockdown, or is it something before that, do you think? There's a lot of knife crime, isn't there?
0: Yeah, there's a lot going on, but I think, well, you know, it's a deep subject, but I think really it's a consequence. You know, the Bible talks about, as we get towards certain times, you know, the generations will become more wicked, and then we start to sort of experience the consequences of that. And I think the book is really teaching about Jesus' ministry of repentance and getting right with God, and it's all about overcoming strongholds, you know, and in that sense. So it's very much, it's not just lockdown or social media to blame. I don't think all of those things can be blamed solely. I think sometimes we have to look at our own choices in life and, you know, reassess those. It's all about this renewing of your mind, really, that the Bible talks about, and that's what the book is very focused on.
1: Amanda, thank you so much for coming to talk to us. And everybody can get hold of a copy of Shamelessly Yours.
0: It's called Shamelessly Yours, The Demon in You by A.J. Johnson. It's actually my pen name is A.J. Johnson. That's my maiden name. And, anyone can get hold of it.
1: Yes, eBay, W.H. Smith's, Amazon, and other
0: Barnes
1: good bookstores.
0: And Noble. There's a few bookstores starting to stock it as well. So, yeah.
1: Excellent. And Amanda, I think you're going to tell me about something that's coming up very shortly, I believe.
0: Yes, the Big Church Day Out at Whiston Estate. It's on the bank holiday weekend in May. I think it's 27th and 28th, the Saturday and the Sunday. Mm-hmm. I'm going to be there with a stall doing book signings. So anyone who's going to be there, please come and say hello. I'll be in the expo tent. I think 35,000 people normally go to that event, so it's a pretty big deal. So I'm really excited about that.
1: And where is it again? Sorry.
0: It's in Whiston in West Sussex. It's a small village, but it's a very big, beautiful estate that does this huge sort of Christian concert. It goes on all weekend, and all the top Christian bands will be there. It's a brilliant event.
1: Sounds like a fun time. Excellent.
0: It is.
1: Yes. Amanda, thank you so much for coming and joining us and talking about your book. Thank you.
0: My pleasure.

we have ignored you. So busy doing your work that we forgot that this was for you. Arms wide to our homeless savior, but arms crossed to our homeless neighbor. On bended knee, unite us all, set us free.

0: 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Today I'm happy to be speaking to author Anna Townsend. And we spoke to her, I think, a couple of years ago. Hi, Anna, how are you?
1: I'm good, thank you. Yeah, really good, thanks.
0: Yeah, thanks so much for coming on. We spoke to you about your book, Come With Me to Kathmandu, wasn't it?
1: Yeah, that's right. Yeah, I have a little story to tell you, if you want, about Dewsbury and what happened because of that.
0: Oh, yes, yeah.
1: I have to be honest with you, before I came on Branch FM, I hadn't heard of Dewsbury before.
0: Yeah.
1: So I came on and spoke about my book, Come With Me to Kathmandu, with Mike, I think.
0: Yeah.
1: And then shortly afterwards, I received a message on Facebook from a church leader in Dewsbury called Annie Skett. She co-leads the Elim Church with her husband. And she'd also read Come With Me to Kathmandu and was very enthusiastic and very complimentary about the book, which was very kind of her. And as a result of that, I came up to Dewsbury and I gave a talk at the church all about Come With Me to Kathmandu. And then Annie has now joined us on the Board of Trustees for Women Without Roofs. And tomorrow she and I are going out to Nepal. So Dewsbury is now a big part of my life. So it all began with Branch FM.
0: Yeah, thanks for sharing that. Let's talk about your new book then, which is called Our Sisters, The Fight for Justice for Christian Women Forced into Marriage in Pakistan. So you talked about Nepal. Whilst living in Nepal, you served among the Pakistani Christian refugee community. Could you tell us about that, first of all?
1: Yeah, so it's really difficult in Pakistan to be a Christian. There's enormous persecution there against Christians, particularly as a result of the blasphemy laws. And blasphemy is when you say anything against the Prophet or you say anything against Islam or the Quran. And the punishments in Pakistan are huge. It can be life imprisonment or even the death penalty. So as a result of that, Christians in Pakistan are very, very vulnerable and they can be accused falsely or of blasphemy. And then in that case, mobs can turn up at their house to try and kill them or injure them. So some of those Pakistani Christians have had to flee Pakistan. And because of the various visa arrangements in Asia, they have ended up in Nepal and Kathmandu, because that's one of the places that they can get to, quite a safe place for them. So at our church, the International Church in Kathmandu, there was a group of about 60 or 70 Pakistani Christian refugees who had fled from Pakistan because of these blasphemy laws and were now kind of settled, well, not settled, living in Kathmandu, awaiting for UNHCR to process their asylum claims.
0: Could you tell us about some of the Pakistani Christians, if you're able to, that you met, and especially the women and girls?
1: Yeah. So in Kathmandu, I met a lady called Eman, and her husband had been a pastor in Pakistan. And around about 15 years ago, they started to receive some threats that they should stop being a pastor, stop meeting as a church. Eman was on the back of a motorbike, actually with her uncle, I think, although he had a helmet on. So she thinks that the gang that came up the side of them thought it she was with her husband. But another motorcycle crossed in front of them while she was riding on the back, and she fell off, and they shouted out to her to stop your work, stop meeting as a church. So that was about 15 years ago. From then, they had some graffiti outside their house telling them to stop what they were doing. And then eventually, about 5 years after the first threat, two gangs of people turned up at their house one evening from different directions. They converged on their house. They burst in and attacked all the men in the family, all the Christian men in their family. Iman's mother tried to protect her son. She would have been in her 60s, but she tried to stand up for them and protect her sons and put herself in the way. And she was pushed over and hit her head against a wall. And very sadly, just a couple of days later, she died in hospital. So Iman and her husband, they decided to flee Pakistan. They had two teenage children at the time and left initially to go to the Philippines, because that's where they could get a flight to. And Philippines being a Catholic country, they thought they could get asylum there. But sadly, that didn't work out. And so they instead then flew on to Kathmandu. And they've been living in Kathmandu now for about 8 years. They're registered with UNHCR, so that's the United Nations High Commission for Refugees. And that puts very, very strict limits on what they can do. They get about if they have medical expenses, they can only claim about £5 for those medical expenses. So that doesn't get much done if they have any need. And then they get about £30 a month to make ends meet for their family. So, yeah, it was really sad. They came along to the church and were part of this Pakistani Christian fellowship, and the church tried to support them, but a very difficult times for them. I was able to visit Pakistan myself.
0: I was going to ask that, yeah.
1: Yes, this year. And so that's where I've met some of these girls who've been abducted and forcibly married, which is the main focus of my book. So these blasphemy laws make the girls extremely vulnerable, because if they say no to a Muslim man, then they can be accused of blasphemy. So they have to kind of say yes. And these men are able to get them on their own and then abduct them and rape them and forcibly marry them. Obviously, not all men, but some are able to exploit these blasphemy laws.
0: What ages are we talking about?
1: Yeah, these girls are very, very young. They're usually young teenagers, about 14 or 15 years old. The men that take them are usually known to them. So they may be neighbours or people that work with their brothers or fathers, perhaps. These men will get them on their own in their house, or perhaps offer to take them out shopping. And then usually there's some form of drugs involved. So something like chloroform is used to knock them out or knock out the other family members so they can't rescue the girls. And then the girls are taken to somewhere remote where they're raped, often by a gang, not just by one man. And then they're taken along to an imam who produces a false marriage certificate and conversion certificate for them. So this happens around, in recorded cases, about 1,000 times a year in Pakistan. And it's not just Christian girls that are taken, it's also Hindu girls are targeted. Again, because of these blasphemy laws, it just makes them extremely vulnerable.
0: And what about, you know, when all these, you know, horrendous situations have happened, is there any times that you know of that have been able to get justice in these cases? Or, you know, how easy is that? What's that like? Or have the girls been able to be rescued and be brought back to their families? Or, you know, tell us a little bit about that. What's that like?
1: Okay, yeah, there's a few scenarios. So initially, when the girls go missing, of course, their families try to register that with the police. And that's usually the first hurdle. A lot of the police won't register a case that Christians have raised. They too are prejudiced against Christians, very sadly. Where they are able to register a case, then occasionally they can issue a writ petition. And this is when a court decides that the girl must be presented. So they will demand that whoever is accused of her abduction brings the girl to court. And she has to be presented within a certain number of days. So on the face of it, this sounds like it might be successful. But sadly, what happens is that the family that have abducted her will bring her to the court, but they will threaten her and tell her that if she doesn't say that she wants to remain with them, and if she says that she doesn't want to be married to this family, then they will do something terrible to her birth family, her Christian family. So very sadly, these young girls who are only 14 or 15 have to stand up in court, which is scary enough, but then lie on top of that and say that they want to remain with their abductors just for fear of what will happen to their families if they say anything else. And if there are brave judges who can perhaps see through these lies and see that this isn't this is a coerced statement, then the families, that the abductors, will organise for large numbers of clerics and imams to pack out the courthouse so that the judge is intimidated and won't stand up for the Christians that he should be standing up and protecting. So it's a really, really messy, difficult situation for everybody involved, really. And it comes down to these blasphemy laws, which allow such bias to take place and take root, but also comes down to money. These wealthy Muslim families are able to buy off some of the police and the judges as well. So, yeah, really, really hard, and just terrible for these girls.

0: 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Today I'm happy to be speaking to author Anna Townsend. Can there be anything be done about this? And, you know, I mean, tell us about either those that are helping, you know, any organisations or people who are helping the women and families in these situations.
1: Yeah, there's lots of people trying to help, particularly from the West and at all levels of society. So I have interviewed in the book. In the book, I tell the stories of five girls who've been taken and their individual stories. But then there's about eight stories of different activists who are working. Some of those are on the ground in Pakistan, pastors, lawyers in Pakistan who are acting to stand up for these girls at huge risk to themselves. They put their lives in danger when they try to stand up for them. And they're often doing things on a shoestring. So they've just got a little bit of money to pay for one lawyer to help her out. But again, these lawyers are placing their lives on the line to do this. So it's not easy. But I've also told the stories of activists who are working at much higher levels in the EU and at the UN, who are campaigning for freedom of religion and belief. Organizations like Voice of the Martyrs, who I know works with Release International, who are campaigning for trade rules with Pakistan to be much more stringent, so that the British government in the EU and America, for example, can demand that Pakistan gives much better protection to its minorities in exchange for favourable trade rules. So there's lots that can be done at different levels, but obviously all these organisations do need prayer and do need our support financially as well.
0: How can we pray in these situations?
1: Yeah, so these girls, before they're rescued, are really just completely isolated on their own. They're often locked up in remote areas so that no one can hear them yelling if they try to yell for help. And they're completely on their own. And I was speaking to an activist just last week who was reminding me that they only have God at this point, but they do feel his presence and they do sense his comfort. So if we can pray for any girls, and there are various organizations, CLAAS is very good, that's C-L-A-A-S. They will share news of when girls have been taken. So it is possible to get updates and know the names of girls who are currently being held. Yeah, just pray for them. Pray that they would know God's presence, that rescue would come, but that no matter what happens, that they would just feel the comfort of the Holy Spirit, really. And then pray for these activists, because, as I've said, they are putting their life on the lines. It's hugely, hugely risky for them, and they do need our prayers of protection.
0: Yeah. And what about other kinds of help and support? Is there anything else that we can do, or that the church, for example, in the UK, could support in these situations?
1: Yeah, so I detailed a little bit about the refugee situation. It is possible for churches to sponsor refugees and help arrange for them to have safe transport to the UK. And I know that migration at the moment is such a politically tricky issue, and it's very hard to explain exactly all the different ins and outs of it. And I don't understand the whole immigration process. It does seem so opaque. But there is a possibility for churches to work with UNHCR and welcome families and individuals over to the UK who really desperately need it and their lives are in danger. And then I've also in the book written about honour-based violence. And when I did my GCSEs, which was back in the 1990s, a long time ago now, I was in a small group with a girl, a British Pakistani girl, who said that over the summer holidays following our GCSEs, she would be sent to Pakistan to marry a relative. And so there's lots of organisations in the UK, places like Karma Nirvana, who are working to stop girls being sent back to Pakistan and going through this forced marriage over there. And then there's also organisations. I write about Beauty for Ashes, which is an organisation in the Northwest, and they are helping women who have come over through arranged marriages and forced marriages from Pakistan and are just so vulnerable because they don't speak English and they don't have their wider families in this country, only their sort of marriage family, if you like. She's working in safe houses, and Beauty for Ashes is setting up safe houses for them. So there is work that definitely can be done in the UK. It probably sounds a lot as I'm explaining this, but I would just encourage people to buy the book and maybe read more and investigate exactly what can be done. I have a list at the back of organisations needing help. So if any of those particular issues. Sounds interesting to someone, then please read the book or get in contact with me.
0: Talking about that, I mean, how would you say that this has impacted you, and, you know, why did you want to write the book? Obviously, to highlight these stories, I guess, would be an easy answer, but...
1: I mean, I love writing anyway. Yeah. But so 20 years ago, I set up an organization called Women Without Roofs, and that's based in Kathmandu, Nepal. My husband's in the army and we move around all the time. So he went over to Nepal with the Gurkhas. That's why we ended up there. We left there in 2006 and then lived in about another 14 or 15 houses. We're now in our 20th house. So we've moved a lot. But in 2020, in the middle of COVID, we moved back to Nepal for another 2 year posting over there. And that's when I wrote my first book, Come With Me to Kathmandu. And in that, I tell the stories of 12 vulnerable women that Women Without Roofs has helped. And it's all their various stories. And one of those women is called Maria. And she was forced to marry a man that raped her. In this case, it was a result of karma. She'd lost her first husband to cancer. And in Nepal, because they believe in karma, they believe that bad things happen to bad people, she was kind of written off because her husband had died of cancer. She was considered bad luck. And that meant that in her village, she was ostracized and no one would really spend any time with her or be with her. So she would go out to the fields alone. And as a result of that, another man saw her and decided to rape her. And he did that several times. And eventually she became pregnant. When the village elders found out that this had happened, their solution was that she should marry him so that he could provide for the baby, which, of course, is just ridiculous because he should have gone to prison, really. And, of course, he continued to abuse her. So she ended up running away. But when I first, and Women Without Roofs, sorry, stepped in then to help her. But when I first heard this story, which was about 2011, 2012, when I heard that a woman had been forced to marry her rapist, I just couldn't get it out of my head because it's just so different to what our solution in the West. You know, we would put that man in prison, but here he was now having a wife to cook and care for him and, you know, wasn't being ostracized or anything by his village. So I went to New Wine. I don't know if anyone listening yes. has the New Wine Festival. And in those worship times, just, you know, the Holy Spirit comes on you. And I really felt called to investigate this issue of women having to live and marry their rapists. I left New Wine then. It was before the days of smartphones, and came home and began just doing some research on my computer and discovered that Pakistan is where this happens the most, that it's a form of persecution. Young Christian girls are taken, abducted. They're then forced to sign conversion certificates and marry their rapists, their abductors, all as Christian persecution. So I knew that I wanted to investigate this, really, and it's sort of been on my heart, and it hasn't, well, God hasn't let me forget about it, if you like. And now I've been able to write this second book. So Come With Me to Kathmandu with my first book, and then this book is called Our Systems, about women in Pakistan.
0: It's published by Authentic Media. So you talked about at the top when you were sharing about the Jewsbury story. So your trip that you're going to Nepal this time, what's that about specifically?
1: Yeah, so I've run Women Without Roofs for 20 years now, which seems a bit crazy because I'm still in my 40s, so I'm not that old. As a trustee, we go out and visit the charity every couple of years, I guess. I try and get out there. Thankfully, when I left in 2006, having lived there for 2 years, God brought me back to the UK and I met some great people who became trustees. But because we've been running 20 years, just kind of in the last couple of years, we've been thinking about getting younger trustees to join us. And so when Annie messaged me to say that she'd enjoyed the book, which was very kind of her, I was kind of had my radar up and thought, a younger person who's interested. And she's been out to Nepal. So we are going tomorrow for the first time together. It'll be her first time visiting the women's homes that we run out in Nepal, and her first time meeting the staff and the women that we support. So I guess I'm there as the sort of old hand to show her around, and then it will be the sort of major experience for her. So I guess you could have her on the radio show to talk.
0: That would be great. Yes.
1: Yeah. She knows I'm doing this today, so yeah. She's local.
0: Yeah, no, that'd be really good. Well, it's been great to speak to you, Anna. So your book, Our Sisters, The Fight for Justice for Christian Women Forced into Marriage in Pakistan. And of course, there's the other book as well that you've mentioned on the interview today as well, Come With Me to Kathmandu. So, yeah, they're published by Authentic Media. So, yeah, I'd encourage you to get copies of the books, yeah, especially the newest book. And, yeah, it's really important work what you're doing. So I really appreciate you coming on and sharing with us today. Thank you.
1: Thank you so much. It's been great to share about my work. And now Dewsbury's one of my favourite places.
0: That's great.

0: Vienna. This is 101.8 Branch FM Radio for Life. I'm Barnabas and really excited to be speaking to Anne Letissier, who is author of the book Dwell, Inviting God's Word to Make a Home in Our Lives, One Verse at a Time. I really like that second title as well. It's really good, yeah, Inviting God's Word to Make a Home in Our Lives, One Verse at a Time. Really good. So thank you very much, Anne Letissier. Thanks for speaking to us and taking time with us today.
1: My pleasure, and thank you for inviting me.
0: You're welcome. So your website is annelatissier.com.
1: That's right.
0: And on there they'll see about the book.
1: Yeah.
0: And your other books and a little bit about yourself and that kind of thing. I guess, you know, blogs and everything.
1: Mm-hmm.
0: Do you want to say anything else about the website?
1: No, I think you summed it up
0: right?
1: There.
0: Yes.
1: Yeah, a little bit about myself, my speaking and my writing and how you can get hold of me if you want to contact.
0: Yeah. So do you do quite a lot of speaking engagements, and what are you normally speaking about? Is that in regards to your books or teaching?
1: That will kick in soon for the book. No, I preach about once every month or two, quite regularly around here, and I've done breakfasts, and I'm doing a church weekend away with my husband in November. I'm doing an evening next February of conferences, that kind of thing, conference teaching, often for a weekend or a day, seminars. Mission, all sorts of bits and bobs.
0: Really good. So I guess people be able to see dates on there?
1: No, I don't put dates on, because a lot of them are specific, like a church away weekend, so you can't invite people. I don't have that. That's the reason I don't have a date. And actually, all the ones I'm thinking are quite specific. Yeah, or to a specific local churches, like one of the evenings next February is for that local group. But then I put it out on social media if it's for a wider viewing. Yeah.
0: So the new book is out on October the 18th.
1: Yes.
0: And how would you describe the book? It's a devotional, isn't it?
1: It is. It's a 365-day devotional. So great to start in January, but any time of the year, of course. And after an introduction about what inspired me to write this book, there's basically 52 weeks worth, so 52 chapters, one for each week, broken down into 7 days, of course, and we focus on just one verse of scripture, maybe a few occasionally if we're doing Lectio Divina or Ignatian contemplation, but generally one or two verses, and I hold the reader within that verse for the entire week. But I offer on each day different ways of reflecting on that verse, because I think God's word speaks to us in so many different ways that we can have a rich feast from just a few words rather than a whole passage and moving on from one passage to another every day. So there'll be personal stories and anecdotes and reflective questions and practical suggestions and prayers and that kind of thing to help the reader really connect with God through that verse and as the title says, let it make a home in their lives.
0: So why in particular did you want to write this kind of book, this kind of devotional?
1: Because many, many, many years ago, I won't give away my age, but a long time ago, I started this practice personally as a way of, I don't know why, I just started meditating or reflecting on a verse of scripture for at least a week. I guess I was inspired by God, but it just happened. And as year after year after year progressed, I suddenly realized that this was so powerful, and it was indeed transforming me, how I thought and how I responded to people or my priorities and perspectives, and, you know, aligning myself a bit more to God's heart for the world instead of just my own needs. A whole range of things were slowly changing as I let his word speak to me and root within me over that period of time, often for a week, but often longer as well, sometimes for 3 weeks. I've actually got a verse I'm dwelling on for the whole year this year. So, and it was just, I read, of course, and it's very important to read lengthier passages of scripture too, but knowing how transformational this has been for me and how I've met with the author in such a meaningful way, I wanted to pass this practice on to others because it is unique. As I say, most devotionals will move from a passage from one day to the next, which is great, but for us, we're just going to dwell with that one verse every day for a week.
0: Sort of like, you know, that concept and dwelling, because, you know, because in terms of our society, you know, we're always, we want to do things really quick and instantly. And for us to actually like take time to dwell and to focus in on one verse and you know, for a long time as well.
1: Yeah.
0: It's difficult, isn't it?
1: It is, and I wouldn't say just do this if you have the time and are able, and I appreciate particularly parents of tiny children, etc., don't have time, which is why this book helps them, but continue your normal reading pattern, which I do, but have this one verse, and so you keep it in front of you, a bit on your desk or your kitchen windowsill, or for me in my diary that I'm constantly looking at, and I'm still a hard copy girl, so yeah. At the end of each week is my verse, and it's constantly there for me, and that just reminds you to keep looking at it, but so that you don't, forgive the phrase, you don't leave God in your prayer time in the morning or the evening. You let him walk with you through your day. You become more aware of engaging with him through that particular verse and beginning to apply that truth to suddenly you're, I don't know, faced with a problem or a difficult relationship, and this verse might just suddenly just tweak how you respond, or it might just stop you panicking and infuse some peace, or all sorts of things that can then walk with you through your day as you're dwelling in that verse.
0: Yeah. And Anne, would you share with us maybe a verse or two in the devotional, or, you know, a verse or two that's been really important in your life and why?
1: Okay. The most important verse of my life, and there were quite a few, but the most important is Psalm 16:2, where David says, "You are my Lord, and apart from you, I have no good thing." So I explained to the reader in the book how that happened. It was when I was in India in my early 20s and longing for, as I was in a youth hostel with bed bugs and cockroaches, literally, I'm not exaggerating, and Delhi Belly and all the rest of it. Yeah. And that verse came to me as I was wanting the comforts of life, and actually God was showing me, I am your best thing. And that was the first time I dwelt in a scripture for 3 weeks. Right. I couldn't move on. I was reading Psalm 16, going through the Psalms, and I couldn't move on. So I unpacked that with the reader, you know, what are important to you? And lots of good gifts of this world are fabulous, and they are God's gracious provision to us, and we give thanks for that. But ultimately, he's our destination. That's where we're heading, life with him forever. And as I have tried to embrace this verse over many, many years now, as the banner over my life, it just helps to keep your priorities and your perspective on the most important thing in your life, the greatest goodness of your life, the source of your life, and the destination of your life face to face, as well as the presence now. So that is my all-time verse.
0: And what do you hope that, you know, people who are going to buy the book, pick up the book and read it, what do you hope they would get out of it?
1: For all of them, I would hope that it will help head knowledge about God and his word to begin to penetrate heart knowledge. So that's when it begins to permeate our being and inform our thinking and transform our responses and perspectives, etc., for everybody. But I also think there could be different types of reader, so it might help them in different ways. So somebody who might be new to reading the Bible and feeling a bit overwhelmed by the size of it, or actually reading it maybe in Leviticus and thinking, how do I apply this to my life today? Hopefully that will help someone new to the Bible to engage with scripture, because I've been very careful, even though that they're only looking at a verse, to teach about it in context and get the reader thinking about it in context of how it's written. Or somebody might have been reading the Bible for years and just conscious that maybe they're stuck in a bit of a rut and they're not engaging with God relationally. So this will act like a bridge just to help them stop and breathe and think, okay, God, let's forget too much reading. I just want to really find you again in this text. As I mentioned earlier, I've a few young mums, not young mums, a few mums that I know with younger children said, oh, this is going to really help me because I haven't got time with my babies and toddlers to do a lot of reading in the scripture, but I can just focus on a verse for a week and dip into your suggestions, and that will help me keep connected with God. And also people who perhaps are struggling with health, again, might struggle to read for long, particularly if they're in pain. One of the very kind people who endorsed the book has been through years and years of pain and ill health, and feels this could be helpful for folk just to be back in the Word, so that they can still sense God with them through his Word without having to think, I've got to read three chapters a day or even a chapter a day. And for anyone who, like me, and I'm sure there's lots and lots and lots of people out there who love God, love his Word, and are just seeking a refreshing

0: This is 101.8 Branch FM Radio for Life. I'm Barnabas and really excited to be speaking to Anne Letissier, who is author of the book Dwell, Inviting God's Word to Make a Home in Our Lives, One Verse at a Time. I really like that second title as well there. It's really good, yeah, Inviting God's Word to Make a Home in Our Lives, One Verse at a Time. Anne, would you share a little bit about, you know, your testimony, how you became a Christian?
1: Sure. Yeah, well, I wasn't actually brought up in a church-going household, let alone a Christian-believing household. My mum, at the time, was a nominal believer. She'd gone to church before she got married, but more or less stopped having got married because my dad was an atheist and a very staunch atheist at that. So I wasn't brought up with faith. And when a friend, I kind of believed in God though, because back in my day, we had school assembly, which was quite Christian based. So we sang hymns and heard about Jesus. And it was a very, very simple faith, baby Jesus in a manger and things like that. But, and so I believed in God. And I mentioned to a friend who was a Christian in my teens, I said, oh, I'm a Christian. I believe in God. I had the audacity to say, well, even the demons believe that. I'm not sure I would always reply that, but it was challenged me hugely. And I went to church the following Sunday, and bless her, my mum came with me, and within a short period we both came to know Jesus personally as our Lord and Saviour. And that all went from there. I struggled in my early years to share my faith because my father, bless him, would really argue his case and science and evolution and etc. But I thank him. He passed, and I shared this at his funeral. I thank him for actually doing that because it made me believe and know who it was, that scripture in Timothy, to know who it is in whom I believe, because he changed.

0: to me so strongly about it. And I could have gone one way or the other at that point, probably. But I thank God for him that he made me stronger in my absolute belief in who Jesus is and faith in the Bible, etc.
1: I mean, you mentioned about being in India earlier. I mean, so from, you know, becoming a Christian, what are, you know, some of the things that God led you into ministry-wise and that kind of thing?
0: Sure. Well, at that time, I was dating a young man who wasn't a Christian, so God had to work that one out for me, because I do appreciate, and this isn't condemning anyone, that there's some very happy and good marriages and husbands or wives have come to faith or not, and it's just been a good marriage. But for me, I knew personally God was challenging me about that relationship. So although we'd been together 3.5 years and very committed, I knew I had to end it. And after that, deep sorrow and the pain that I felt I had caused, God led me just to, I just sensed that I needed to get away from the tiny island of Guernsey where I was brought up. But I wanted to do something meaningful for the kingdom. And I looked at things like, what's the boat called? The mission ships.
1: Mercy ships.
0: Yeah. But I wasn't accepted because I wasn't a nurse, or I didn't have some skill to offer, which is fair enough. So a friend of mine suggested Youth with a Mission because they'd been with them. So I applied, but I didn't apply to go to Youth with a Mission in England. I applied for their course in New Zealand, as you do, the other side of the world. And having been working for a few years, I saved all my money and basically took myself off for a year and did a lot of traveling solo. This is the days before mobile phones and emails. So it was a challenge. I was totally alone. And I really felt, this is when I really did feel God speaking to me. He's saying, I want you just to read my word while you're away for the entire time. So don't take any books, don't buy any books. So I did on my own. I had loads of time on my own, traveling through different countries, just read the Bible. The only time I didn't was when I was with YWAM. We had 3 obligatory books we had to read. So I did that. But as part of my YWAM course in New Zealand, there were 2 teams. One went to the Philippines and one to India. And I really sensed I was to go to India. And so we were working and serving the outcasts in Bombay. It was Bombay then, Mumbai, in a very different city to what it is today, I think. But still, they have the caste system. So we worked with absolute poverty, and that was life transforming for me. I'd had a fairly privileged upbringing, you know, very comfortable, never wanted for anything. And that shifted my perspective of wealth and materialism hugely. And then we had a month in the country where we were serving a pastor in his home, and he and his wife went and slept on the roof so that we as a team could have the 2 rooms of their house to sleep in. Very humbled by that. We worked amongst Hindus where decorated cows could go into the house. We had no running water whatsoever. So again, challenged about survival and the basics of life. As a young 20-something is, don't get me wrong, I have a lovely life now, and I'm sure very comfortable compared to many, but it just changes something. It loosens your grip on certain things. Maybe that's what helped me follow then my husband. I then went home, and a year or two later got married, and a year or two later after that my husband was called to train for ministry, so we moved to England from Guernsey. And perhaps I've never thought of this before, that experience in India helped me say, yes, I'll leave because I want to go where you want me and just be and do what you have for me.
1: And you've written about, is it 9 books that you've written?
0: 7 now. 7.
1: Oh, is it 7?
0: I've contributed to 2 others, but I'm not the sole author. Yeah.
1: Yeah. Okay. Yeah. What's it like writing a book then?
0: quite stressful. some people would say maybe quite lonely, but I'm a loner. I love my own company. Well, I say love my own company. I'm very content in my own company, so that's fine. It's very exciting at the beginning because you've put out your synopsis to various publishers, hoping someone will accept it, and you've thought through your ideas. And because I write devotion material, it's not like a novel where you might write it first, then send it off. So you send your ideas and your plan and maybe an outline of chapters. I didn't even have that for this one. And then when you get a yes, that's great, and you sign a contract, you think, fantastic, and you're given so many months to write it, and you start really well. Well, this is my experience. I'm sure other writers may have different experiences. But then for me, I get halfway through and, that can be quite hard going. And life still continues. So I had a couple of issues going on in the background while writing this one, which was very distracting. And you just have to keep focused, keep digging into God, leaning on God for inspiration when it's devotional material, and just keep plodding on. Yeah. And you are your only person to keep. Come on, Anne. get back to it. You had a bad day yesterday, but just keep going. And then as the end comes, as you draw to the end, that's exciting. And then I actually love the editing stage. So then you go over it and over it and over it, editing. And then you work with other amazing editors who really put the polish on it for you. They're very skilled in their work. And then it's gone. So I haven't seen this book now since January. So I think, if you ask me too much, I'm going to have to quickly read the chapters to remind myself.
1: There must be strange, that length of time before, when you've finished it and then it comes out,
0: We're in the phase now of promoting it. So thank you for this interview, getting it out there and just telling people it's coming. And I do have a number of speaking engagements coming up where I'll be sharing about the book.
1: What was your early life like in Guernsey?
0: Oh, it's lovely. Guernsey has changed, but it's still a beautiful island. Fantastic beaches, cold sea, but fantastic. Wonderful cliffs and it's a lovely local community feel. Everyone knows everyone, which you either love or hate, but, everyone's there for each other. It really was super great schools for me. People might have had different experiences, but my experience of being brought up in the Channel Islands was just wonderful. And I'm very grateful for that.
1: Yeah. So what's coming up for you? Do you, when you finish your book, do you often have ideas for the next book?
0: I have.
1: Sort of thing,
0: I have, but I've been so busy with writing on other projects since January and speaking engagements that I thought I can't even think about this one until I've really put Dwell out into hands of readers and encouraged them in every way I can to be reading it and engaging with it. I'm going to pause on the next book for a while until I know if it's the right thing to write and if anybody would be interested. So that one's still still germinating.
1: Just sort of as we come to a close, if there was one thing that you'd want, you'd like to encourage our listeners with at the moment, maybe something that God's speaking to you about, or maybe in relation to the devotional to God's word, what would that be?
0: I think that's a really good question. I could answer a lot of things to that question, but I guess it'll come back to where I'm at the moment, which is, as I say, I'm dwelling with a particular scripture for the entire year, which then feeds into a weekly dwelling. But this is like my overall dwelling, which is in Deuteronomy 30 about choosing life. And you choose life by choosing his word. That's the subject of Deuteronomy. And I just want more of his life. I long to know more of his life. And to do that, I have to choose his word. And it says so that you may love God, which of course involves yielding to his ways, and that you may listen to him again, which means obeying him and hold fast to him. And that's what I would encourage readers with today, to take hold of his word, not just as commands or just comfort even, but everything of God's life for you, to equip you and sustain you. And it's not a prosperity gospel, that's for sure, but it's a life to bless you even in the hard times, with the provision that you need, with the peace despite the problems that hit us. Peace for me, I'm a natural warrior, I'll be honest, that's I'm not a warrior. And so I have to really engage with God's word, and because his peace is in me, of course, by his Holy Spirit, but it's his word that brings it alive when I might be fretting about something. And so I choose his life. I choose that life that's within me by yielding to his word and what he's saying. Don't worry, not tomorrow. Focus on today and, what's going on today. And I think, you're right, I'm going to park that worry, because one, it might not happen. And even if it does, that's tomorrow and it's not today. And his word helps me to do that.
1: No, that's really good. And I really appreciate you speaking to us today. So the book is Dwell, Inviting God's Word to Make a Home in Our Lives, One Verse at a Time. It's Anne Letizier. And the book is out on October the 18th. Yep. So I encourage you to go and get a copy. And also, Anne's website is annelatissier.com. And you're also on social media, yep. So like Facebook, Instagram, and X.
0: And it's Anne with an E, just to note that, just for looking it up.
1: Yeah, that's right, yeah. Great, well, thank you very much,
0: Anne. Thank you. No, thank you. It's been lovely to chat with you.
1: Yeah, no, it's been great, yeah. Thanks so much for sharing about that. Really good to speak to you. Thank you.
0: Okay, bye.
2: Things are getting real. Jesus, take the wheel. Only way I'm getting to the other side.

0: 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I'm joined today by Benjamin Sherman, who's a singer-songwriter, whose new song, Dream Again, is out now. Benjamin, hello and welcome.
1: Hello, thank you for having me on.
0: No, thank you for taking the time to come and talk to us. That's the important bit. Now, could you tell our listeners about your song, Dream Again? How did you come to write this? What inspired you?
1: It's a good question. So this is one I've been sitting on for quite a few years, actually. I had written it when I was a teenager. Mm-hmm. So before all COVID and all of that, I'd written it. And I guess it just came out as a part of my enthusiasm for Jesus and wanting to see growth in his church and just see God's kingdom advance. And I grew up with a real zeal for God in that way.
0: Wonderful.
1: And then, COVID hit and I decided to sort of come back to it because I'd put it down, I'd put it on the shelf. And it was through that time that I felt like God really wanted to use that as a message for his church in these days.
0: How appropriate. Yes, very much so. Wonderful. I read somewhere that you were inspired by other artists like Jonathan Ogden, is it? And Joe Bright and other people. What in them inspired you? Was it musically or was it lyrically?
1: Both. Mm-hmm. And just the way that they write their lyrics with such a worshipful heart behind it.
0: Mm-hmm.
1: It's, even though it's like it's the style is pop and it's indie, but it's carries a message of Christ's faithfulness, of his goodness, and looking at like what it means to know Jesus and not just know about him, but know him. And I love the intimacy within their songs.
0: Yeah. The personal aspect of a relationship with Jesus, isn't it?
1: Yeah.
0: Yeah. Wonderful. So can you tell me, do you have a church you go to? Are you a music leader there?
1: Yeah. So I led worship at a church when I was studying in Lincoln.
0: Uh-huh.
1: And that was quite a few years ago. But I moved from there. I started going to All Souls Church in London during 2022.
0: Uh-huh.
1: And I was just like an intern there. And I got to use a lot of like their sound equipment. And they had like a little music room, which I could use.
0: Fantastic.
1: In that place that I started working on Dream Again. And then since then, I moved up to Leeds and I was in a church up there called Redeemer. It's an evangelical church.
0: Uh-huh.
1: So, I've grown through a lot of different types of churches. I grew up in a Pentecostal church back in Nottingham.
0: Mm-hmm. Is that where you're from originally?
1: Yes, I'm from Nottingham originally.
0: Yeah. Can I ask you, are you from a musical family? Do you have any brothers and sisters who are musical as well?
1: So actually, my mum, she's a guitarist. She trained as a flute player long before I was born.
0: Uh-huh.
1: She worships God on guitar. My dad, he plays keyboard a bit. But my younger brother in particular, he's very musical. He went to the Royal College down in London and he's on violin he plays piano. So, he's classically trained, but also he's writing his own drum and bass music.
0: All right.
1: It's very good. And I really like listening to it,
0: It's
1: I'm not biased in any way.
0: No, but it's amazing, isn't it? I mean, classical is just one part of the whole of music, isn't it? Yeah, that's fantastic. Yeah. Wonderful. So it runs in the family, more or less, doesn't it? This musicality. You're not only a singer-songwriter, Benjamin, you're also an extremely talented landscape artist because I've been on your site and had a look at your paintings, which are absolutely wonderful. Now, how did that begin? Did you start that first of all and then come into the music, or is it just been like everything else all together with these gifted people? Because you are, aren't you, in that sense, yeah.
1: Thank you. I mean, I made quite a pursuit out of creating art and painting landscapes, and I've done that for quite some time. I went to college and studied art, and then went on to university and I studied illustration. But throughout that time, I was doing art markets and craft fairs. Me and my dad would drive up into the Peak District. We would, you know, go to these markets and sell prints and originals of my work.
0: Excellent.
1: But since then, I feel like God's drawn me in more of a direction towards music and worship, because that's really where my heart is at. And for a long time, I think I've had that burden in me of wanting to write songs and to produce music, but it's not come out until now. So.
0: It's marvelous, isn't it? It's the artistic pursuit, isn't it? But then it's all about God, isn't it?
1: Yeah,
0: it's a means of praise for Him. So this song, Dream Again, what came first, music or lyrics? Words? It's a boring question. I ask everybody.
1: No, I mean, often when I'm writing, I start playing just some worship song. So I'll just be at home in my own room, and I'll just play on my guitar and sing some songs that, you know, most of us will probably be quite familiar with.
0: Yeah.
1: But then, you know, I'll just leave room after that, because I start engaging with God, with Jesus, and it's like He's there in the room. And when He's there, then the words start coming to me. So, you know, I just have these words, these lyrics, you know, it could just be a small thing that I start singing. And then from there, I kind of think, oh, I get a bit of inspiration about what might come next. And so I'll just write that down, and I'll keep the chords as well. So it kind of comes all at once.
0: Yeah, I was going to say, you get the words and the music with it.
1: And the music together, yeah.
0: Amazing, amazing. So have you written anything else apart from Dream Again? Are you still in the...
1: Yeah, I have quite a few songs to... Yes, quite a lot of them need some proper production and recording. But I have about three or four at least that are sort of almost ready to be put out. So I'm really excited. I've got one that I'm hoping to release in the summer. Mm-hmm. Called Fan Into Flame, and it's taken from that passage of 2 Timothy chapter 1 about fanning into flame the gift of God, because he's not given us a spirit of fear, but of power, love and a sound mind.
0: Amen. Yes, very good. Now you've got an EP ready for us, so you'll have to come back to us and talk to us again about this as well. So that's wonderful. Benjamin, can I ask you how you came to the Lord? Was it through family, or was it you were church going, or did you have a revelation?
1: Yeah, so my whole family is Christian, and I grew up in a Christian home, and I was always taught, you know, we like have morning devotionals, and I understood a lot of the Bible through my parents' teaching.
0: Yeah.
1: So I'd say from a very early age, I believed, but I never really had a personal relationship or engagement with God until I was sort of maybe just going into my teens. And it was during that time we started going to a Christian camp. You might have heard of it, Kingdom Faith.
0: Oh yes.
1: They used to meet in Peterborough Showground. Yeah. And we'd go there every year. And so I joined their youth ministry when we would go, and I got prayed for to receive the baptism of the Holy Spirit. And yeah, it was in one of their meetings that I decided, you know, I want Jesus to be not just someone I know about, but someone I have a relationship with.
0: Yeah.
1: And then since then, I just had such a zeal and a fire for God.
0: I can tell that by where you're talking about your encounter. It's marvelous, isn't it?
1: Yeah.
0: Why can't more people have this? You know, are we not praying for it? We should be, shouldn't we?
1: Exactly.
0: Yeah.
1: Yes, that's right.
0: And also, maybe this single is about dreaming about what we can be, what we should be doing. Yeah, wonderful.
1: Exactly.
0: So you mentioned that you've got these four songs to be released in summer, but are you going to tour at all? Or
1: it depends. I haven't thought that's something I want to do. Like initially, I want to put some music out there.
0: Yeah.
1: And I feel like God is still in the process of showing me what He's calling me into in terms of ministry. Because I believe that, you know, worship songs, it is a form of ministry.
0: It is.
1: So I suppose it's just finding the right audience and the right people that are going to be encouraged the most by the songs that I'm producing. You know, it could result in going on tour or doing something like that. But at this stage, it's very early days. So I'm not sure.
0: Yeah. I suppose you'd have to introduce it at church and see how it goes. Yes. I'm sure it'll be fine. Fine. Now, how can we get hold of the single? That's the most important question, I suppose. Yes.
1: Yeah. So it's available on all the major streaming platforms. So Spotify being the number one, and then you've got YouTube Music. It's on Amazon Music, Apple Music, so iTunes. You've got it on SoundCloud through my own profile, Bandcamp, if you want to pay £1 to download it. So there's multiple ones. I think Deezer as well. So, you know, you've got plenty to choose from.
0: Everything.
1: Yeah.
0: Benjamin, it's absolutely wonderful to talk to you. Here now is Benjamin Sherwin to sing Dream Again.

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2: Hello there, this is Mark Yellen-Brown with another episode of Honest to God. Today's show is entitled The Life of Jesus, Part 2. Before I reached the Jordan's bank, I could see a crowd of people waiting at the river's edge. There were intermittent cheers. As I drew closer, I could make out a trail of people making their way from the crowd in a steady, almost orderly procession towards the water's edge. I quickly, carefully made my way through a diverse group of expectant, excited people. I saw John in the water. He was baptizing. A young woman was being pulled up by strong hands out of the water. John was there with two helpers. He was doing the baptizing. The other two were close in case he needed helping, bringing up the one being baptized. I saw the young woman's eyes. They were sparkling with joy, and she thanked John in tears and made her way back to the open arms of the people she'd obviously come with. Immediately after her, a wizened old man in a white one-piece shift made his way through the water into the waiting arms of my cousin. I was smiling. I knew it was him, but I hadn't seen him for years. He had taken up with an Essene sect in the desert and was lost to us all until this time. This was his time. He looked a sight, wonderfully wet, bedraggled. The camel skin mantle he was wearing was matted, and his long, thick, straggly beard with his long, wild hair gave him the air of a prophet of old. My father's voice hadn't been heard in Israel for over 400 years. John had changed all that. Matthew 3:13-17. Then Jesus came from Galilee to the Jordan to be baptized by John. But John tried to deter him, saying, "I need to be baptized by you, and do you come to me?" Jesus replied, "Let it be so now. It is proper for us to do this to fulfill all righteousness." Then John consented. As soon as Jesus was baptized, he went up out of the water. At that moment, heaven was opened, and he saw the Spirit of God descending like a dove and alighting on him. And a voice from heaven said, "This is my Son, whom I love. With him I am well pleased." John's eyes were glowing. Everything around us seemed to go still. There was a huge crowd around the banks of the Jordan, but for John and me, it was as if we were in the eye of a storm, and we knew the Father was with us. My whole life has led up to this moment. I must decrease, you must increase. Tears began to form in his eyes. The Lamb of God, who takes away the sins of the world. I knew those words, although I'd never before heard them spoken. They physically caused a shock of pain in my side. "You are faithful, John. Our Father is pleased with your sacrifice, your faithfulness." "Jesus, everything is different. Everything. Show them. Show them the heart of the Father." I looked deep into his eyes and he fell against me. There was a stirring in the crowd, fear. They knew something important had happened, but they had no idea what. Then I was prompted by the Spirit. I quickly left that place. I could feel the eyes of those who had witnessed our encounter. I began briskly walking towards the far hills alone, but knowing a new feeling of strength and anticipation. Anticipation mixed with an unearthly sense of foreboding. Matthew 4:1-11. Then Jesus was led by the Spirit into the wilderness to be tempted by the devil. After fasting 40 days and 40 nights, he was hungry. The tempter came to him and said, "If you are the Son of God, tell these stones to become bread." Jesus answered, "It is written, man shall not live on bread alone, but on every word that comes from the mouth of God." Then the devil took him to the holy city and had him stand on the highest point of the temple. "If you are the Son of God," he said, "throw yourself down, for it is written, he will command his angels concerning you, and they will lift you up in their hands, so that you will not strike your foot against the stone." Jesus answered him, "It is also written, do not put the Lord your God to the test." Again the devil took him to a very high mountain and showed him all the kingdoms of the world and their splendor. "All this I will give to you," he said, "if you will bow down and worship me." Jesus said to him, "Away from me, Satan, for it is written, worship the Lord your God and serve him only." Then the devil left him, and angels came and attended him. I lay back against the trunk of the withered tree. A man who seemed younger than me, yet at the same time infinitely older, dressed in a pure white, almost glowing white robe, was feeding me what seemed like honeyed wafer. He'd first given me a liquid from a golden goblet. It was wine, and it had immediately resuscitated my tired and worn body. The angel, I knew it had to be an angel, I was in the middle of nowhere, was lovingly, gently feeding me. I could feel the Father's love. As the angel ministered, he suddenly asked me a question, and I immediately knew that this was an off-script question, but I didn't mind. I loved him and felt awestruck just being able to see this ministering flame of fire manifest to me in my human form. Jesus, what was he like? What is he like now? He squatted down so he was facing me. His purity took my breath away. I felt I'd always known him, but it was a terrible thing. A terrible perversion of something once so glorious. Outwardly, he was beautiful. Physically, seemingly perfect. But at the same time, it was a beauty utterly corrupted and almost too hideous to look at. And when he spoke, there was more than just a voice. It was a voice of legion, even hidden in his quiet whisper. The angel winced and shook his head as if shaking off a mental image. He stood up suddenly. I must go. Thank you. We are with you, Jesus, Son of God, Most High. He disappeared before my eyes. I started walking, filled with a new strength, a new purpose. The presence of my Father and the fellowship of the Holy Spirit enveloped me. I was ready to begin, to take the message of the kingdom to my people. I knew most of them would not receive it, but I also knew that those who would change the world. John 2:1-2. On the third day there was a wedding at Cana in Galilee, and the mother of Jesus was there. Jesus also was invited to the wedding with his disciples. It was a joyous occasion, and I was glad to be there. I had spent the early hours with my Father praying for my disciples and preparing my heart for this feast. My disciples, this motley bunch of fishermen, tax collectors, zealots, untried, untested and full of potential success and epic failure. They surrounded me. That was except for my mother, who was right beside me at the feast, happy to see me and especially see me here amongst family and friends. We drank. We ate copiously. It was appropriate. John 2:3-5. When the wine ran out, the mother of Jesus said to him, "They have no wine." And Jesus said to her, "Woman, what does this have to do with me? My hour has not come." His mother said to the servants, "Do whatever he tells you." Peter, who had overheard the exchange between my mother and me, looked shocked at my seeming brusqueness. I could sense Mary's excitement. Somehow she knew I was fully apprised of the situation. John 2:6-11. Now there were 6 stone water jars there for the Jewish rites of purification, each holding 20 or 30 gallons. Jesus said to the servants, "Fill the jars with water." And they filled them up to the brim. And he said to them, "Now draw some out and take it to the master of the feast." So they took it. When the master of the feast tasted the water, now become wine, and did not know where it came from, though the servants who had drawn the water knew, the master of the feast called the bridegroom and said to him, "Everyone serves the good wine first. When people have drunk freely, then the poor wine. But you have kept the good wine until now." This, the first of his signs, Jesus did at Cana in Galilee, and manifested his glory, and his disciples believed in him. Later the next morning, I was sitting with James and John, while the rest of the disciples were loading our supplies for the trip to Capernaum. They wanted to understand what had happened at the wedding. They'd seen it with their own eyes, but they were perplexed. "When did you know? I mean, how could that happen?" John piped up, following his brother. "Jesus, I've never tasted anything like it. And there was so much of it. And why wine? Surely miracles are for holiness." At that, I burst out laughing and wrestled John to the ground, whilst James bundled on top of me. The other disciples suddenly stopped what they were doing to watch the spectacle. I turned around and smiled at them, beckoning them to carry on. As John and James dusted themselves off, they sat down beside me again, silently waiting for me to explain myself. I knew the night before, well, early that same morning, something was going to happen. I didn't know exactly what until Mary, my mother Mary, had informed me of the wine running out. As soon as I heard that, I knew this was my hour. My father had planned this before the bride and bridegroom had even been born. I was just to speak it into being. When you understand how the spirit works, then it's naturally supernatural. With that, I stood up and walked toward the shade of the trees and the rest of the disciples, followed by the two brothers. Their excitement was palpable, but that was enough explaining for one day. The next time I was alone with my father, I felt the need to worship. I felt the need to commune with the one who filled my heart with love and joy. These hours spent with my father were an imperative. I knew what was to come. I knew the fickle nature of man. I knew what was in man. I was more afraid of the misplaced adulation to come rather than the oncoming persecution. I had seen John deal with the Pharisees on the banks of the Jordan. As soon as I began to challenge their law-bound religion, with the love and power of God being manifest in their midst, then it would begin. Satan was close. I sensed his presence through those men and women I'd glimpsed in the background, as far back as I remember. And now, as the crowds would gather, so would his hordes. First, there was the healing of the multitudes, the bread of my father. First, there would be the sharing of this good news, this glorious news of reconciliation, freedom, and the love and acceptance from their heavenly Father. I was to teach them they had a Father who loved them just as they were. I knelt on the ground and let his waves of love wash over me.

0: Well, hello there. It's good to have you back. You're always welcome here at Lamplighter Theatre. On our last visit...
1: Little Abel Grey, I have heard it said. His legs forgot to grow, his body is all his head.
2: Stop!
1: Abel Grey, mind you keep away. For we won't have you to play, your head be in the way. Little Abel Grey.
3: Good morning, madam. Can I have some baskets?
4: Oh, I must get to work, child. I can't buy any... Oh.
3: Yeah, I'm not a child. Just dwarfed, madam. So, yeah, it's just me and the rats.
5: Rats? What do you mean?
3: No, oh, my home's infested. Rats take up more room than I do. At night, they scurry about my head and scamper over my blanket, even by my toes. Sir, I saw the notice that this house is for let.
6: Yeah? What of it?
3: Well, I'd like to see it, if I might.
4: If you ask me, I think the place is haunted.
5: Gertrude.
4: Well, that would make them want to leave in a rush for certain. I've heard noises walking past there recently myself.
3: What was that? It's Colby. Baby!
5: Well, who would leave their baby behind? And in a hidden cabinet?
4: It's not something one usually forgets.
5: Oh, of course not. Can you smell the chloroform? The baby's been drugged.
4: What's the world coming to? And look, such fine clothes. Mm. As though he were kin to royalty.
5: Well, he certainly wasn't kin to those vagabonds who just left. Oh. I don't even recall their names. Not as though it'd be much help anyway. They clearly didn't want the child.
4: Unless it was a kidnapping gone wrong.
5: Oh.
4: Oh, he seems to have taken a liking to you, Abel.
3: Oh, yeah, it was probably because I went and got him some milk this morning.
4: Oh.
3: Yeah, I'm not sure how much he swallowed. I've never fed a baby before.
4: Well, you won't have to care for him long. We've already called for the constable, and the officer for the workhouse will be coming by to fetch the child before the sun goes down, I'm sure.
3: The workhouse?
5: No, yeah, they'll look after him until he's ready to be put to work.
4: Ah.
5: You've come here to get away from rats, and you end up with bother of another sort.
3: He's no bother.
4: Oh, you're kind to watch over him until the officer comes to take him. Still, so strange.
3: There was a note in the basket as well.
4: Oh?
5: Oh?
3: See?
5: Nemo. From Nemo. For Nemo.
4: What does that even mean?
3: Perhaps the baby's name is Nemo?
5: Oh, strangest name I've ever heard. Granted, this whole story has been strange.
3: Well, I ought to head home so I can meet the officer. Thank you for your help.
4: Certainly. And don't you worry. Tomorrow you'll forget all about it.
3: It's been no trouble. Let's go home. Nemo.
7: Why do people intend for children to be brought up by the parish? The parish has plenty of babies to take care of. They've no time to care for another.
3: Yeah, it's a difficult situation indeed.
7: Yeah. And it's of such great expense. And a child's parents, why? Judging from this gown and blanket, they've far more money to spare than the paltry charity the parish receives.
3: I'm very sorry, sir. I only found the child.
7: Oh, I suppose so. Well, might as well get the child over there. Don't now, it's late and it'll be dark by the time I head home.
3: Well, save you some trouble, I could bring the child by tomorrow instead.
7: Would you? It would allow you to speak with the matron directly.
3: Yeah, certainly. And it will save you a trip, of course.
7: Yes, yeah. Bring him tomorrow. Very good then. Goodbye now.
3: Oh, Nemo.
0: your financial gifts empower us to spread God's redemptive hope throughout the world. 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
9: A baby, Abel? An answer to prayer?
10: You've been praying for a baby to show up in my cabinet?
9: Oh, not

0: One was drowned, couple died in the war. One, oh, she was a bonny lass. Died of typhoid fever. And some went when they were babies. I tended them all. My wife was weak, and I'd wake up early to wash and dress them to save her a bit of trouble.
1: So you'd know how to feed Nemo?
0: Feed, change his nappy, teach him all he needs to know. I might not be able to do much in my state, but I know how to care for little ones. When my last one, Birdie, was taken from me at only 2 years old, I never thought I should smile again. But this little one, how could you not smile when looking at him?
1: I don't want him to go to a workhouse, Ezra.
0: Then he won't. We'll care for him. Here. Put him on my knee. Oh, Lord, look at this here baby. If thou means me and Abel to keep him, teach us what to do. And we'll do it faithfully. Oh, Lord, bless this little lad now and forever. We're your servants. Amen.
1: Amen.
0: Now, sit down, Abel. You'll be this boy's father, and I will be his granddad. We'll raise him to be a man who fears and loves the Lord.
1: Together?
0: All three of us.
1: All three? Who's the third?
0: Well, the Lord himself. Just take the little spoon and see how he opens his mouth. There you go. But make sure you don't give him too much. You don't want him to choke.
1: He likes it.
0: Oh, he also likes to make a mess. Rag?
1: There you go. There you go, Nemo. You're walking. Oh, down you go. You wait till we show Grandad. Help me by carrying a basket, Nemo.
2: Yes, Potter.
1: Very good. Here, let me lift you down from the wagon.
2: Thank you.
0: Now, sound it out, Nemo. This letter goes K and then A. What does this say?
2: To. K. At. Cat.
0: That's right, Nemo.
2: And these baskets are very finely made. We even have basket chairs that can be used outdoors.
3: Oh, well, you are a very convincing salesperson and adorable.
1: He is that.
3: I'll take three baskets.
0: Always remember who loves you, Nemo.
2: You and Father and God.
0: And God loves you most of all. He gave you your father and me to teach you.
2: Why doesn't Father talk to God like you do?
0: I'm praying he comes round. But in the meanwhile, you remember how much God loves you. And you love him right back.
1: Hello there!
2: Father!
0: Did you get everything you needed?
1: Yeah, the factory loaded me up with baskets. Oh. I only need to get the provisions ready and then we can go on our 3 month journey.
0: That's wonderful. Nemo will learn so much on this adventure. You'll always be in my prayers. I miss you both, but I do think it's a good business opportunity for you, Abel.
1: Yeah, from everything I've heard, people in the moors need baskets. I should be able to make enough to hold us over through the winter.
0: And you're right. Nemo is old enough to travel, even be of help.
2: I'll be very helpful.
1: I know you will. Now, we'll pack blankets and quilts in the back of the wagon and fill every bit of space we have with baskets to sell.

0: It'd be mighty cosy.
1: Oh, you mean crowded.
2: But wouldn't it be fun, Papa? Sleeping in the back of a wagon, or we travel from town to town?
1: Oh, it'll be an adventure, for sure. There you go, Nemo. Get in the back now.
2: That was a good day. We sold lots of baskets.
1: Oh, you certainly did.
2: And ate lots of pie.
1: Yes, you did. Hooray!
2: Where are we going next?
1: Well, there's a fair coming up in the town of Everton. And it's supposed to have people coming in from all over.
2: A fair sounds fun.
1: Suppose we'll find out.
2: How long will it take to get there?
1: Should be there before nightfall.
2: I see the first star, Father.
1: It's strange, that. We should be there by now, but there isn't a sign in sight.
2: It's all quite bare, this place.
1: And getting darker. Oh, Mary can't go much longer. She's stumbling.
2: Are you sure this is the way?
1: Oh, I hope we didn't take a wrong turn. There's no point in continuing when we can't even see what's in front of us. Well, Mary, time to take a break.
2: Father, is this safe to stay here tonight?
1: Oh, we've slept in the wagon before.
2: But never out in the open before.
1: But have you seen anyone travelling in the last few hours?
2: No.
1: No, then neither is it likely we'll see anyone for the rest of the night. We'll be just fine. But here, I'll keep the lantern lit just for safe measure. Who are you? What are you doing in my wagon?
3: Dear boy, I intend no harm. I need to speak to your father.
1: I am the father.
3: Oh, my apologies.
1: Am I supposed to know you?
2: Papa.
1: We have a visitor. Go back to sleep, Nemo.
3: Did you call him Nemo?
1: I don't see how that concerns you. What do you mean by disturbing us in this way?
3: Please excuse my forwardness. I'm tired and cold, and my dog is injured. I was hoping you could give us a place to rest tonight.
1: I'd oblige if I could, but it's not possible. You can see yourself the cart's full. Sir, kindly leave us be.
3: Of course. Forgive me for asking, but would you allow my dog to stay with you? Just for tonight. I'll come and get him in the morning.
1: I'm afraid not. We must depart early.
3: Well, you're going to the Fairburn Fair, aren't you? I'll wait at the first house in Everton and retrieve him there. Thank you, good sir. I shall see you on the morrow.
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2: Papa?
1: Over here, Nemo. Just preparing the wagon for the rest of our journey.
2: I woke up and I thought the man coming into our car was a dream. But then I saw the dog. He was really here.
1: Yeah? Strange as it was no dream.
2: The poor dog seems to be in a lot of pain. I'm glad he stayed with us.
1: I'll be glad when we can give him back.
2: Huh. What's this?
1: What'd you find?
2: Papa, it's a ring!
1: Let me see. Appears to be a valuable ring in there.
2: Do you think the man may have dropped it?
1: Oh, perhaps, as he was getting off the wagon. There's initials engraved in it. J.M.O.
2: I'm sure he'll be glad to see it again.
1: Indeed. Well, Nemo, it's time we got moving. Well, that was a most productive day.
2: I like this town. Even the name sounds pretty. Everton.
1: It certainly is.
2: Look at all the trees and flowers and hills. And there's so many children my age.
6: There's plenty of children to meet in our own town too.
2: Perhaps. I think Grandad would like living in this town too.
6: Grandad Ezra can't even make it down the stairs, let alone travel to another town. Huh? Yeah. Wonder what that crowd's about. Whoa.
2: That little blonde girl up there, Papa. Near the front. She looks about my age. Wonder why she's sitting up there.
7: Friends! Friends! There it is! That great door!
6: Let's get closer.
7: And every one of you stands at this moment on one side or the other of that great door.
2: I don't see a door.
7: Shh! Are you outside that door, friends? Then you are lost. You're out in the darkness and cold, unsaved, unforgiven, utterly undone.
2: Should we get closer down from the wagon?
6: No, stay.
7: Are you inside that door? Then you are eternally saved. Old men, mothers, little children, come. Listen, on which side are you? The two of you there on the wagon who just joined us, outside or inside?
2: He's talking to us, Papa. Which side of the door are we on?
6: Shh, I don't know what he means.
7: Think with me. That great door is too high. None can climb it. Too strong. None can force it open. The door is shut, but it opens with a touch. The smallest, feeblest, tiniest of knocks is heard within, and at once the great door is wide open. Which of you would like to enter in? To be safe for all eternity, safe from the devil, safe from the punishing flames of hell, and safely in the arms of a loving father who invites all to enter through that door. But you must ask. You must seek. You must knock.
2: I want to, Father. Don't you?
7: Why wait, friends? Come and knock on that door today. Don't wait till yonder sun has set. Now, let us sing.

0: I still don't see the door anywhere.
1: Yeah, well, I'm sure it's around here somewhere.
0: Perhaps it's that door, over there, or the gate. There was a red door on their pretty brick house when we were coming into town.
1: Oh, I can't make head nor tail of it. But we should be moving along. We need to get milk for our tea.
2: Wait. Are you leaving?
0: I saw you near the front by the speaker.
2: That's my father. He's the preacher.
0: Your father?
2: Mm-hmm. I wanted to give you this before you left. It's a drawing I made.
0: Thank you, that.
2: Bye.
1: Oh, well, she's as fast as lightning.
0: Look, Father, it's the picture of the door, like her father was talking about.
1: Yeah, it's very nice.
0: I am the door.
1: Door.
0: By me, if any man enters, he shall be saved.
1: She wrote on the bottom too.
0: Knock.
1: Nah, the K is silent.
0: Knock, and the door shall be opened unto you. I don't understand.
1: Yeah. Well, it's very nice of her. Mind you put it somewhere safe.
0: I will. I like the picture well enough, and I like this place. This house is so beautiful. I've never seen anything so grand.
1: Indeed it is. Now, could you go and knock...
2: He made it!
0: Oh. You! You gave me the picture of the door!
2: Yeah. My name is Elsie.
0: I'm Nemo. This is my papa, Abel.
1: Hello, miss.
2: Lovely to meet you, sir.
0: Elsie, you have to tell me where this door is and how to knock at it. I've been thinking about it all day.
2: Why, it's not a real door. It's Jesus.
0: But it says, I am the door.
2: Yes, Jesus is the door. No one can get to heaven without him letting us in. Oh, you need to have my father explain. He's much better at it than me. What's that noise?
0: Oh, it's a dog we've been caring for. He's been injured. You want to see?
2: Yes.
1: Nemo?
0: Maybe Papa?
1: I suppose for a moment, but we came with baskets and...
0: Look!
2: Aw, poor thing. What's his name?
0: We don't know. He's not our dog.
2: What?
0: The owner of him left him with us, and now we can't find him.
2: That's very odd. I have a dog, Prince, and I could never just leave him with someone.
0: And how sad to not have a name to be called.
2: Oh, Father's returned from his walk. Father! Father!
3: Elsie, what are you... Oh, hello there. I recognise you both from our meeting at the park yesterday. I'm Arnold Charlesworth.
1: Yeah, I'm Abel Gray, and this is my son Nemo.
0: Hello.
3: Nemo? What a curious name.
1: It is uncommon. There's such a lot of Toms, Dicks, Harrys and Bills, but I've never heard tell of another Nemo.
2: Nemo wants to know more about the door, Father. I tried to tell him, but you could do it so much better.
1: Yeah, well, we're here with baskets, sir. A lady in the town asked us to stop in. Please, forgive the child's questions.
3: Oh, no need to apologise. I always have time for questions. Nemo?
0: Yes, sir.
3: Here, come inside, please.
0: That was the most pleasant afternoon I've ever had.
1: They were very welcoming indeed.
0: All the children and games, and the gardens. Did you see the gardens? The row of beech trees and lilacs and roses. So many colours.
1: It was very nice.
0: Lunch was wonderful, and Mrs. Charlesworth surely liked all the basket chairs.
1: Oh, she nearly cleaned us out of baskets entirely.
0: And now I understand the door.
1: Do you now?
0: I've been asking and knocking already.
1: Asking what?
0: Asking Jesus if he'd let me in, but I don't know if he heard me.
1: Is that so?
0: I wonder how he let you know. Papa, look!
1: What? What is it?
0: In the bushes. He's gone.
1: What?
0: But he was... Stop the car, Papa.
1: Whoa! Nemo, what are you going on about?
0: The man who gave us the dog, he was there, long grey beard and everything.
1: Oh, I don't see anyone. Are you sure?
4: Sir, we have your dog.
0: He was right here.
1: Yeah. Perhaps he saw a shadow.
0: No, I'm certain, Papa. It was him.
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3: Welcome to 15 Minutes in the Word with New York Times bestselling author Joyce Meyer. On today's program, Joyce will be teaching from her series, Put First Things First. Our number one priority in life should be spending time with God. When and how we spend time with Him looks different for everyone. An easy place to start is waking up and simply saying, Good morning, God. Now, here's Joyce with today's teaching.
4: Now, when God showed this scripture to me, He gave me an example. I had an uncle at the time who's since gone home to be with the Lord, and he had a pacemaker. And this was in the initial days of pacemakers, and he had to charge his pacemaker once a week, because if he didn't, his heart would stop beating. And so I called my aunt one day and I said, Dave and I would like to take you guys out for a steak dinner on Saturday. Can you go? And she said, no, honey, we can't go Saturday. Your uncle has to charge his pacemaker. I said, well, can't he do that another day? Come on, this is a great example, because this is the way we are with God. You plan to spend time with God, and a friend calls and asks you to go shopping, and you're like, oh yeah, I can do that. So you put God off till another day. Come on now, I'm talking to you this morning. And she got offended. She said, well, no, he can't do it another day. He would die. And God used it as an example to get the point across to me. You can't do this, whatever your this is, if you're not going to require me as vital. Now, I'm not talking about being legalistic. I'm not going to feel guilty if for some good qualified reason I can't follow my routine. I'm not suggesting legalism, but I am suggesting importance. I'm suggesting that you no longer try to work God into your schedule, but you work your schedule around God. And may I just make a very loving comment? Going to church cannot be considered your personal time with God. Well, I go to church every week. Well, that's good. We need to go. We need to be accountable. We need to fellowship. We need to learn. But I'm going to tell you something that is a bold statement. If you only have the choice of spending time with God or coming here to hear me, spend your time with God. Well, Joyce, you are my time with God. No. Do not put that off on me. I'm trying to lead you to God, not get you to ignore Him and pay attention to me. And I hope you do watch my program every day. But what I'd like you to do is then maybe sit down somewhere with God and say, now I heard her, but now I want to hear you. I want you to tell me what you want me to get out of that. It doesn't always have to be a long time, even if it's just a few minutes. Get God into everything that you do. And look at me, stop trying to do about 95% of your life by yourself. And then when you get in trouble, go run to God and want a miracle. If you seek God all the time like you're desperate, you won't be desperate nearly as much as you are now. Amen. All right. Now, seek God for who He is, not just what He can do for you. That was the big turnaround for me when I got a hold of this scripture. Because I had my prayer list and I went to God every day and told Him all the things I needed Him to do so I could be happy. You got to change, Dave. You got to do this with my kids. I need more money. I need my ministry to grow. Come on. But we need to stop just going to God for what we need and go to Him for who He is. I need you. I hope you do some stuff for me. I tell you something, I pray, and I want to challenge you to pray it. When I ask God for something, I always say to him, but please don't ever give me more than what I can handle if it's going to take me away from you. See, that man was getting a new house, but it took him away from God. My friend was getting a vacation, but it took her away from God. You say, well, I want to start my own business. Well, make sure it doesn't take you away from God. Even having a ministry does not replace God. I like this message today. All right. Psalm 37:4, delight yourself also in the Lord, and he will give you the desires and the secret petitions of your heart. It's fine to tell God what you want, but you don't have to camp on top of it the rest of your life. James 4, 1 and 2 are such valuable scriptures. Let's just take a look at them real quick. What leads to strife, discord, and feuds, and how do conflicts, quarrels, and fights originate among you? In other words, wait, you know, you want to know what causes you to be upset all the time about 1,000 different things? Do they not arise from your sensual desires, everything that you want, that are ever warring in your bodily members? Verse 2. You're jealous and you want what other people have and your desires go unfulfilled, so you begin to hate people, and that's the same as murder as far as your heart's concerned. You burn with envy and anger, and you're not able to get the gratification, the contentment, and the happiness that you seek, so you fight and you war. Here's another life-changing scripture for me. You have not because you ask not. Don't spend your time trying to get something that God's not giving you yet. Did you hear me? Don't spend your time trying to get something that God's not giving you yet. If you want to get married, tell God, don't seek a husband, seek God. All right, better move on here. I can get stuck on this forever. 1 John 5:21, little children, keep yourselves from idols, from false gods, from anything and everything that would occupy the place in your heart due to God, from any sort of substitute for him that would take first place in your life. Amen. So let it be. Anything can become an idol in our life. We've already talked about that. It's silly to say that we don't have time for God. And if we don't have time for him, then he's not first in our lives. Do you think about God and his goodness a fair amount in your life? Do you take time to thank God for your blessings, even little ones, that you can get out of bed and walk to the bathroom? That you do have clean water being pumped into your house, hot or cold? Do we thank God that somebody loves us? That we have somebody to eat with? A lot of people that are married think, well, you know, they're not happy and they want somebody else. And, you know, there's probably some lonely woman that would take your guy if you really don't want him. Might be happy just to have somebody to sit down and eat with. Can you say without hesitation that God is first in your life? Deuteronomy 6, 4 through 6. Hear, O Israel, the Lord our God is one Lord, the only Lord, and you shall love the Lord your God with all your heart, with all your soul, with all your mind, and all your strength. And these words which I am commanding you today shall be first in your own mind and your hearts. Deuteronomy 5, 7. You shall have no other gods before me. Now, so we want to seek God first. Now, the next first I want to talk to you about is seeking God's will first. I want to challenge you to really crave the will of God in your life. Your will be done, but not mine. That's an awesome prayer to pray that Jesus prayed in the Garden of Gethsemane. He said, if you can remove this cup from me, please do. It kind of appears he didn't want to have to go through the death on the cross. But he quickly said, nevertheless. That's a good word. Nevertheless. Might go something like this for a single lady who's 50 and never been married. God, I just really want to get married. Nevertheless. I can be happy with just you, your will be done. Lord, I really, really, really would love to have that promotion at work, and I feel like I've worked hard and I've earned it. Nevertheless, I can be happy without it, and I will be happy for whoever you give it to. Uh-oh, come on. We're diving in deep this morning. Nevertheless, let's start putting a few more neverthelesses in our prayers. God wants to know what we want, but he also wants to know that it's not the basis of our joy. I just don't think I can be happy without this. Matthew 6:33, seek ye first the kingdom of God. Yeah. Let's see how many weird noises we can make today. Seek ye first, aim at and strive after first of all his kingdom and his righteousness, his way of doing and being right, and then all of these things will be added unto you. Don't you like added? Seek God's ways and he provides all other things. Live to please the Lord. Make decisions that are pleasing to God. Don't live to please yourself. Don't even live to please other people. Now, Paul did say that he made a lot of decisions in order to please other people so he would have an opportunity to lead them to Christ, but he wasn't talking about being a man pleaser. Some of you have allowed yourself to be manipulated and controlled by the whims and the desires of other people, and you have gotten yourself in a real mess because you're now in the middle of having to do a bunch of things that you don't even feel like is God for your life. Sounds like they need this over here more than you do, so I'm just going to stay over here a while. Well, so now you're in a fix. Well, what are you going to do? You know, if you confront the situation, you might lose the person or start a war. Well, one thing's for sure. You may have made a mistake that got you into this mess, but you cannot stay in it or your whole life will be destroyed because you let other people use you. Can I give you a piece of advice? You will not walk in the will of God unless you are willing occasionally to make somebody mad. And maybe I ought to say that to somebody else. I don't know. You know, we make a lot of decisions because we don't want people to be mad at us. And the problem is if they're going to get mad at you because you don't decide what they want, then they probably don't care that much about you anyway. I mean, that's really probably the truth. In the last 5 days, I've had to say no to 3 requests. 2 of those requests came from fairly close friends. And it's not easy, but I was in that trap for too long.
3: How might our lives change if we gave God the first portion of our day? Spending time with Him doesn't have to be complicated. We can start by simply saying, "Good morning, God." Matthew 6:33 says, "But seek first the kingdom of God and His righteousness, and all these things shall be added to you." The key is seeking God for who He is, not just for what He can do for us. Only God can truly and permanently satisfy us.
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0: Welcome to Everyday Moments with Joyce Meyer. I think at times it's easy for us to feel obligated to do something as opposed to just doing something because it's an awesome privilege and opportunity to do. We need to stop having a have-to attitude.
1: Are you proud of obligation or do you consider it a privilege? You know, I think sometimes when we study the word or pray, we think we're doing God a favor. It's like, well, we're putting in our time because we don't want God to be mad at us today. And I remember once when God put on my heart, Joyce, why don't you stop acting like you're doing me a favor when you read the word? I already know the word. I'm the one who wrote it. You need to read it because you need the information that's in it. And we shouldn't act like we're doing God a favor when we're praying. We're the ones that have a privilege of praying. We can come to the God of the universe, the all-powerful, all-knowing, all-seeing God who can hear our petitions and bring answers and change into our life. What a privilege. And we need to come before God boldly. We need to expect God to do what he says he's going to do, not in a wrong attitude, but just believing the word and saying, God, I believe your word, and I'm asking you to meet my needs, and I'm expecting you to do what you say you're going to do.
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Hi, I'm Malcolm Ryan here with another 60 minutes travelling down the long and winding country road.

Getting today's show underway, Jim and Melissa Brady. Then here's Lenny LeBlanc.

revive us again, fill each heart with thy love. Now you may be surprised to know that that upbeat, still going strong hymn dates all the way back to the 1800s, having been composed by Scottish Presbyterian minister William Mackay. Not a lot of people know that. Now when someone says, "I didn't have a prayer," they're describing a situation where success was so unlikely that even divine intervention wouldn't have helped. But as Phoenix will tell you, that certainly isn't the case when it comes to the matter of

singing of the most wondrous love ever known, Blue Highway. And standing on the solid rock of God's love, it's Kenny Rogers.

Right, here's a thought. Okay, so it's true that as James 2, verse 17 puts it, faith, if it's not accompanied by action, is dead. That's to say, if, for instance, there's someone who needs your help, but you decide to ignore their plight, that's not a good Christian witness. By the same token, we have to strike a healthy balance between being and doing, because what we do stems from who we are, not the other way around. In other words, our deepest values and inner motivations, rooted in our relationship with God, determine our actions. For as Jesus points out in Luke 6, verse 45, a good man brings good things out of the good stored up in his heart, for the mouth speaks what the heart is full of. And demonstrating the importance of being as well as doing, let's consider the two sisters, Martha and Mary, who get to welcome Jesus and his disciples to their home. To begin with, there's Mary, who sits at the Lord's feet and listens to what he has to say. But then there's Martha, who becomes preoccupied by the big dinner she's preparing. And getting flustered, she comes over to Jesus and says in Luke 10, verse 40, Lord, doesn't it seem unfair to you that my sister just sits here while I do all the work? Tell her to come and help me. As for Jesus' response, he says, My dear Martha, you are worried and upset over all these details. There is only one thing worth being concerned about. Mary has discovered it, and it won't be taken away from her. We'll pick up on that straight after we've heard from Jack Green.

You know, it kind of bothers me that some believers feel they've always got to be doing this and that, often stuff that really doesn't amount to much, while forgetting we all need moments of stillness in the Lord's presence, so we can simply be children of God. In essence, yes, there's a time for doing, yet there's also a time for being. A time, as Romans 12, verse 2 instructs, to be transformed by the renewing of your mind. And this needs to happen so we can better appreciate our relationship with the Lord and discern His good and pleasing will. A time, that is, when we can sit at the Lord's feet and learn from Him. For as Jesus Himself says in John 15, verses 4 and 5, "Remain in me, as I also remain in you." No branch can bear fruit by itself. It must remain in the vine. Neither can you bear fruit unless you remain in me. I am the vine, you are the branches. If you remain in me and I in you, you will bear much fruit. Apart from me, you can do nothing. So, believing friend, today and every day, why not take a moment to be still and connect with the Lord, so you can enjoy His presence and He can gently speak to your heart.

we can rest easy in the Lord, because Jesus knows our needs and he will help us through any challenges we might face. As for us, sometimes we just need to be still.

Hilary Scott and the Scott Family. Then just ahead, Nat Stuckey and Connie Smith. But first, the Isaacs.

Just to let you know, this is Country Road. I'm Malcolm Ryan. And along in just a moment, it'll be Kim Hopper.

Now, let's understand that without the Lord Jesus Christ in our lives, we are slaves to sin, unable to do what is right. And that's because Christ's death on the cross set us free from the penalty and power of sin. So let's stay close to the Lord, and in so doing, let freedom ring.

the Gaither Vocal Band. 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
2: Thank you for joining us here at Branch FM. My name is Georgie Collins. And tonight on the program, we'll be bringing you some great country music. We'll have some excellent Christian music. We'll also have some words from the Bible. We'll also have some interviews, people telling us about their lives with Jesus and, of course, the Word of God. So stay tuned to us here at Branch FM, Radio for Life. Oh, yes, indeed. It's great to be able to play you some great country music here on Branch FM. And tonight we're going to feature the Bellamy Brothers, starting with a great song called Holy Roller. Enjoy.

Two really great songs to start the program with our featured artists tonight, the Bellamy Brothers. The first was called Holy Roller. The second song is their version of the Norma Greenbelt hit Spirit in the Sky from 1969. Great song, that one. These guys seem to know where they're going when they die, but do you? And that is the question for you tonight.

That's a great old-time song there. Everybody wants to go to heaven, but nobody wants to die. Never a truer word spoken. That was Michael Harkis there from the Orkney Islands. And, of course, I played with Michael many, many years ago up in Scotland. Great guy, indeed. Okay, then, let's have another from the Bellamy Brothers tonight. This one called Jesus Ain't No Stained Glass Window.

0: Over the past few weeks, we've had Pastor Keith going through Genesis, and we're up to part 7. So here he is again with part 7 of Genesis chapter 1.
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2: Good morning, good afternoon, or good evening, family. Whenever you choose to listen to this, I hope I find you blessed and encouraged. If you turn to your Bibles to Genesis chapter 1, I'm going to just skip a chunk of it just because I want to cover a little bit of a subject today. And so we're skipping the creation of the animals. And so if we go from verse 26 today, so it's the same day, it's the sixth day that the animals and man was created. And it says this: Then God said, "Let us make man in our image, according to our likeness. Let them have dominion over the fish of the sea and the birds of the air, and over all the cattle, over all the earth, and over every creeping thing that creeps on earth." So God created man in his own image. In the image of God, he created him. Male and female, he created them. Then God blessed them and said to them, "Be fruitful and multiply, fill the earth and subdue it. Have dominion over the fish of the sea, over the birds of the air, and over every living thing that moves on earth." So God said, "See, I have given you every herb that yields seed, which is of the face of the earth, and every tree whose fruit yields seed, and to you it shall be for food. Also to the beast of the earth, to every bird of the air, to everything that creeps on earth, in which there is life, I have given every green herb for food." And it was so. And God saw everything that he had made, and indeed it was very good. So evening and the morning were the sixth day. And we're going to jump into chapter 2 today as well, just to cover a little bit. But I want to just look at that first little bit. Then God said, "Let us make man in our image, according to our likeness." Now, when the "us" is there, is a capital. For God, capital. And when God is saying "let us," God is not a schizophrenic. God is speaking to the Godhead. He's speaking to Jesus. And he's saying to Jesus, "Let us make man in our image, according to our likeness." He's speaking to the Lord Jesus, who was there at the beginning of creation. And we know this from John. And he's saying to Jesus, "We shall make man in our image, our likeness." What does that mean, to be in the image of God? Does it mean that God is human like we are? Well, no. Because if that was the case, then which human is God? Is God a white man? Is he a black man? Is he Asian? Is he from different parts of the world? Does he have all the ethnicities of every person in him? Well, no, that isn't what God's saying when he says, "Let make in our image, according to our likeness." What it means is that we are created in God's likeness. Now, what does it mean to be like God? Well, in the beginning, Adam and Eve were made perfect. So they were in the full likeness of God. They had the full conscience, the full awareness, the full love, the full dominion over the fish of the sea and the birds of the air. They had everything that would make them be in the image of God. They had awareness of themselves. They had awareness of the surroundings around them. They have the ability to be creative. They have the ability to love. They have the ability to care, to show mercy, to show grace. And you and I have the same abilities, don't we? Now, sin has obviously tarnished this image. This image is not how it was for Adam and Eve, because Adam and Eve were perfect and they knew God intimately, unlike you and I, who were born in sin, separate from God. And we only know God intimately through Jesus Christ. And so that's what it means to be in the likeness of God, to be created like God. Doesn't mean we look like God, but we are in his likeness. We have the ability to be a reflection of God's image, of who God is, God's mercy, God's grace, God's love. And since sin came in, we've still got that conscience, that tells us what's right and wrong. Even the worst people have some type of self-morality. Even the worst person that you can think of has a line somewhere. Even if he's already crossed your morality, he has his own morality. And that's the problem with sin, that actually it's distorted this image of God, that we have to create our own self-righteousness, our own morality, our own God, if you like. And a lot of people want to make themselves God. They want to say, listen, I'm not in God's image anymore, therefore I'm my own God. But actually, when Jesus saves you, when the Holy Spirit comes in and seals that salvation, you have the full image of God in you again. For God does not see our sin, but when he sees you, he sees the righteousness of Jesus. And we are therefore then reflecting the image of God again, in the full awareness of what it means to be a sinner, and what it means to be saved, and what it means to be rescued from hell, and what it means to love with the love of God's grace again. That's what it means. And so when we step into this world and we talk about being created, people don't want a creator, because if you've got a creator, then you've got to meet his standards, and we're unable to meet God's standards. Therefore, people don't want to say, well, if that's God's standards, how do I reach that? Oh, wait, we've got Jesus to help us in this situation. We've got Jesus to rescue us and save us. And people don't want that, so they reject that completely. And they say, listen, I don't have to live by God's standard. I'll live by my own standards, and I'm a good person. But the Bible says no one's good, not one. There is no one good, not one of us. That's what we're told in the Bible. And therefore, when we say, oh, you know, so-and-so is a good person, or so-and-so was a good person, only by whose standard? Well, our own self-morality standards. And, you know, morality only exists when there's a creator. Because without a creator, we only have our own standard. And those standards can be changed throughout history. Think about it. At one point, whole nations were in agreement of slavery. Now we look at slavery and we say that, well, that's horrendous. That should not exist. That should not happen. But actually, there are nations within history who had slaves, and not one of them objected. No one said, well, you know, my morality says this is wrong and stuff like that. They just went along with what the law was, until William Wilberforce in this country, who was a Christian, got saved and ran in the Parliament and did away with slavery. Why? Because he had the Holy Spirit in his guidance. I want you to notice that he had the Holy Spirit in his guidance and the understanding that this was wrong. And when you look out of history, when things have changed, it's often Christians who make those standpoints. It's often Christians who stand against these things by being led by the Holy Spirit in God's morality and God's understanding. See, because when you live by your own morality, then you can set any living that you want, and it's only your opinion that something's wrong. There's no real law that says it's wrong. Now, there's law of the land where you get punished, but what I'm trying to say is that there's no moral law unless there's a moral God. Now, I'm sorry if this is heavy or a little bit bizarre to listen to, but I want you to grasp that there's no moral standard without a moral God. There's only human standards, and human standards change with a whim. And if human standards were enough, then we'd all be in agreement with one law, but we don't. We change the laws, we change the standards, because we change like the wind, but God does not change. He set his standards for us to live by, and he says, this is it. This is the 100% that you must reach, and we don't do that. So we need Jesus, who stepped into our time and became human, who became the unseen God, that he became the seen God of the unseen God. And we have God coming as human form for us. And that's a wonderful thing. And Jesus lived the perfect life, showing us what it means to live as God and human in one, and we have Jesus in us. We have that same Jesus. And we've got to become more and more like Jesus. Less of me and more like him. Pick up your cross and deny yourself. Be like Jesus. And you know, it's a wonderful thing when you read Genesis, because it just gives you so much to get your head around, so much to understand. And one of the things that we were given was responsibility of the earth to look after the animals, and it explains why we have such a kindred spirit to look after animals, to train them as pets, to take a wild animal and tame it. Did you know there's no wild animal, to my knowledge, that we cannot tame somehow? Did you know even the shark, if you stroke it at a certain point, purrs like a cat and rolls over for you? Now, whoever found this out must have either been attacked and just got really fortunate, or was absolutely bonkers. Because, let's be honest, I don't go next to many sharks. And this is the thing, though. This is the thing, that when God formed us, we had the perfect standard in us. And he gave us a job. He said, look after the animals. Have dominion. And we have dominion over the earth still. Every place that is filled with human beings, we have the command. We're top of the food chain. We are top of the laws that are being made. I've never seen a society where the animals have dictated the laws that we have made. I've never seen a dog, for example, go, you know what, I'm not enjoying this law here, so I'm not gonna let the humans live by it, because they don't have that type of ability or capability to think for themselves. Now, when you look in the wild, you see animals living by their own animal instincts, and some animals have tribes and prides and stuff like that. And you look around and you see that happening in nature with the lions and the tigers, but even then, they don't have the same capacity for love as we do. For example, when a tiger is too old to hunt, it's often left to starve to death because it can't provide food. Now imagine we did that to our old people. We just left them to starve to death. Someone would speak up and say, well, that's immoral. But it's only immoral because we have a moral God who gave us this ability to have a conscience, to give us this ability to think and feel what's right and wrong. And so that's the first thing I want us to get our heads around, that when we're created in God's image, that's what it's talking about. This innate ability. But in the beginning, Adam and Eve only knew what was good. They didn't know how to do bad. They didn't know what bad was. The earth was perfect. Turn to chapter 2 with me just for a quick moment. Because it gives us an idea what the earth was like. Thus the heavens and the earth, all the host of them, were finished. On the seventh day God ended his work which he had done, and he rested on the seventh day from all his work he had done. Then God blessed the seventh day and sanctified it, because in it he rested from all the work he had created. This is the history of the heavens and the earth, that they were created in the day that the Lord made the earth and the heavens, before any plant of the field was on the earth, before the herb of the field had grown. For the Lord had not caused it to rain on earth, and there was no man to till the ground. But a mist went up from the earth and watered the whole face of the ground. Notice, God had not made it rain, but he made a mist. And the Lord had formed man from the dust of the ground and breathed in his nostrils the breath of life, and man became a living being. Notice what God does. God speaks everything in existence, except you and I are formed, made from the dust of the ground, the dust. You know, everything that we have in our bodies, you can find in the earth. crust of the earth and the human body can match beautifully. For example, you've got oxygen, you've got carbon, you've got hydrogen. These are the things in our bodies, but it can be found in the crust of the earth. The elements are there. And now there's about, I think there's about 57 of them. So I won't go through them all, but potassium, sulfur, sodium. These are things that you find traces of in us and the earth, the dust of the earth. Because we are made from that dust. And that is amazing. But you know what really gave us life wasn't the dust. It was when God breathed into us. God gave us the life by breathing his breath into us. By breathing into consciousness, giving us a very soul. Separating us differently from the rest of creation. And it says, the Lord God planted a garden eastward in Eden. And there he put the man whom he had formed. And out of the ground the Lord God made every tree grow in its pleasant sight, good for food. The tree of life was also in the midst of the garden, the tree of knowledge of good and evil. Now a river went from Eden. And if we just go down a little bit, because if you read that for yourself, it kind of gives you where the garden was. But if you go down to 15 with me, then the Lord took the man and put him in the Garden of Eden to tend and keep it. Now this is fascinating, to tend and keep it. What does it mean to look after a garden? If someone says my job is to look after a garden, you would call him a gardener. And then this was the first job of Adam, to be a gardener, to tend, to look after the garden. Now, it wouldn't be the work. Now, we've got to realize it wouldn't be the work we do. When we look after gardens, we often look after it in an unpleasant manner, getting rid of weeds and stuff like this. But this would be a pleasant work. There would be no weeds. There would be no death. There would be no struggle. There would be no struggle to get food or anything that you ever needed. But we would be a pleasant job. And so when we look at the history of the Garden of Eden, we can't project what the world is now, because the world was so different back then. So different that our minds sometimes can't even get around it. Could you imagine going to bed never needing to lock your door, never needing to worry about anything? And never needing to worry about where your food's coming from, where your finances are coming from, how your family's doing. This is the reality of in which they had in the Garden of Eden. And he tended and kept it. He was given a job to do. And so being a gardener is fascinating, because Jesus calls himself the second Adam, the second perfect one to exist on earth. And when he was resurrected, what was he mistaken for? He was mistaken for a gardener. Mary thought he was the gardener. And it just fulfills scripture again and again when he calls himself the second Adam. Through one man death came, but through another life came. Jesus really did defeat the curse of what happens in this garden. Let's continue. And the Lord God commanded the man, saying, of every tree of the garden you may freely eat. But of the tree of knowledge of good and evil you shall not eat, for in that day you eat of it, you shall surely die. And so he tells Adam, listen, this is my standard. This is the tree here. Do not eat from it. Now, why did he do this? Why did he put the tree there in the first place? Well, one, it's a test of free will. It's to say, listen, I'm not a dictatorial God. There's freedom in this. There's a choice that you can make here. You can either live perfectly, pure, holy, or not. And God cannot say he is a God who has not given us free will, because he has. We have free will to do good and evil. We have free will to do right and wrong, and we choose to do these things. There is no one who has rejected God and gone to hell without their choice in rejecting God. It is a freedom. that we have to choose this. C.S. Lewis says, there's no lock on the outside of hell. There's a lock on the inside. We are choosing to reject God here. And this is why the tree was put there. It's an act of free will. God is saying, listen, there's a standard here. And when you eat of this fruit, you surely shall die. And as the Lord said, it is not good man. Sorry. And the Lord said, it is not good for man to be alone. I will make him a helper comparable to him. Out of the ground, God formed the beast of the field and every bird of the air and brought them to Adam to see what he would call them. Adam's got another job, to call all the animals. And I always like this image of him looking at different animals and going, I'll call this an elephant or a hippo. And I don't know, maybe the Lord let one of the angels subscribe and he's pulling funny faces. And then, you know, Adam's saying, I'll call this a dog. And God's going, oh, that's my name, you know, backwards and stuff. And then he would go, oh, I'll call this a cat. And God's going, I don't remember making one of those. That's a joke. But every creature was brought to him for him to look at. And could you imagine that, seeing every creature to ever exist for him to name? So Adam gave them names to all the cattle, the birds of the sea, to every beast of the field. But for Adam, there was not found a helper comparable to him. And the Lord God caused a deep sleep to fall on Adam. And he slept, and he took one of his ribs and closed up the flesh in its place. Then the rib which the Lord had taken from man made into woman. And he brought her to the man. And then him said, this is now bone of my bones and flesh of my flesh. She shall be called woman because she was taken out of man. Therefore man shall leave his father and mother and be joined to his wife, and they shall become one flesh. And they were both naked, and man and his wife were not ashamed. There's a lot to get out with this, but you need to realize that as much as we can connect to animals and technology, and we have this desire for relationship. Why? Because that's how God created us to be. But then he created woman for man to be with. He created humans for us to have connection with. Now, during lockdown, it's been tough because some of us may not have had those relationships, so Zooming with one another and stuff like that. But when you see people, there's an instant connection and excitement, isn't there? When you see someone that you're friends with or you're in love with, there's an excitement. Why? Because God created you to be that way. And this is another thing that we can get out of Genesis. Why do we have this desire to be loved and to have friendships and to have relationships? Why? Because God created us to be that way. And Adam, just like you and I, needed that. He needed that instant connection. He needed a helper. He needed someone to get him through the day with him. Not that he would have been lonely in the sense that we understand loneliness, but God saw that he needed a companion. So he gave him woman. Right at the end, they were both naked, man and his wife, and they were not ashamed. And that's part of the image of God, that they were not ashamed. And you and I can stand spiritually naked before God with Jesus and not be ashamed. Why? Because God's image is fulfilled in us again through Christ Jesus. Now, we aren't like Adam and Eve in that perfection. We aren't like Adam and Eve in that God's wisdom is constantly given to us in verbal form, the way it would have been to Adam and Eve in the garden. We aren't in perfection where we are protected from pain and harm the way Adam and Eve would have been, I believe. But we have Jesus. We have the Holy Spirit. We have the Word of God for us to read and understand. So we have grace and forgiveness. We have God's perfect love manifested in Christ that dwells in us. That's what we have. That's where the image of God starts to form, be reformed and reshaped in us to be more and more like it was before. So we have an understanding of who God really is and what God really is about. Not a man-made God, not a ear-tickling God, but the real God, the God of the Bible, the God of justice and the God of standards, and the God who punishes, but the God who loves as well. The God who sees us in a struggle and puts his hand out and says, I can get you out of this if only you will put your hand in my hand and let me be your heavenly Father. A God who sends his Son to go through the most terrible death that we have ever came up with upon the cross, to die there over 2,000 years ago, to die for us by taking upon the sins of the earth. This is what we have, a real grasp of who God is, and our conscience is awakened to sin. And this is why, as a Christian, there's things that you used to be able to do that you can't do. There's people that you used to be able to hang around with that irritate you now. There are standards that you cannot stomach anymore, that once you would have just let it go. Why? Because you have the living God and truth in you. And this is the restoring of the image. And the Bible says one day we will see him and we will be like him, perfected fully. Not perfection now, but a coming perfection. But every day we become more and more like Jesus.
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1: The Bible says,
2: a ruler came in and knelt before him, saying, my daughter has just died, but come and lay your hand on her and she will live. And Jesus rose and followed him with his disciples. And behold, a woman who had suffered from a discharge of blood for 12 years came up behind him and touched the fringe of his garment. For she said to herself, if I only touch his garment, I will be made well. Jesus turned, and seeing her, he said, take heart, daughter. Your faith has made you well. Instantly, the woman was made well. And when Jesus came to the ruler's house and saw the flute players and the crowd making a commotion, he said, go away, for the girl is not dead, but sleeping. And they laughed at him. But when the crowd had been put outside, he went in and took her by the hand, and the girl arose. And the report of this went through all that district. And as Jesus passed on from there, two blind men followed him, crying aloud, have mercy on us, son of David. When he entered the house, the blind men came to him, and Jesus said to them, do you believe that I am able to do this? They said to him, yes, Lord. Then he touched their eyes, saying, according to your faith, be it done to you. And their eyes were opened. And Jesus sternly warned them, see that no one knows about it. But they went away and spread his fame through all that district. As they were going away, behold, a demon-oppressed man who was mute was brought to him. And when the demon had been cast out, the mute man spoke. And the crowds marveled, saying, never was anything like this seen in Israel. But the Pharisees said, he cast out demons by the prince of demons. And Jesus went throughout all the cities and villages, teaching in their synagogues and proclaiming the gospel of the kingdom, and healing every disease and every affliction.
3: What a lovely story of a woman who fought her way through the crowd just to get a touch of the hem of the garment of Jesus. Now, wouldn't you like to have a touch from Jesus? Well, you surely can. All you got to do is call upon his name.
4: Padre nuestro que estás en los cielos, santificado sea tu nombre. 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Amén.

Our featured artists this evening, the Bellamy Brothers and the Spanish Bible. Here's a great one from a guy called Collins Ray, and it's Get Up in Jesus' Name.

0: Well, that's about it for me today, and I'm going to leave you with the great Johnny Cash, a song called When the Roll Is Called Up Yonder. I'll be there, and the question is, will you be there as well? See you there.
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0: to Gospel Truth with Andrew Womack, a teaching ministry emphasizing God's unconditional love and grace. 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And now, here's Andrew.
1: You know, let me just go back and share a couple of things. Last night, I started talking about hope, and I spent nearly all night just trying to establish that hope involves your imagination. And to me, this really helped me to get a handle on hope, because now I've got a better picture of what hope is. It's taking the Word of God, or what God is speaking to you, and meditating on it until you have a vision. You can see something that God has for you. I could spend a lot of time trying to refine that and help you to understand what I'm talking about. But I think most of you as ministers in here, you've understood this, and God has given you a goal, you've seen something, and you've been pursuing it. And so that really, really helped me. I just want to go back to one of the things that I was sharing last night. I related that hope, or a positive imagination, is how you remember things. You can't remember without your imagination. And I also said that you can't meditate without your imagination. I showed in Psalms chapter 1, I believe verse 2 or 3, it says that you shall meditate in this word day and night. And then in Psalms chapter 2, verse 1, that same word was translated imagination. So I think it's talking about that you have to use your imagination to meditate. And I want to go back to the scripture in Luke chapter, where is this? Luke chapter 1, verse 51. This is Mary speaking. And Mary, said, "My soul doth magnify the Lord. My spirit hath rejoiced in God my Savior." And then here is a portion of what she said in Luke 1:51. It says, "He hath showed strength with his arm. He hath scattered the proud in the imagination of their hearts." And so this word here is talking about how God destroyed the plans of the wicked through the imagination of their hearts. That Greek word that was used, again, I'm not very good on Greek and Hebrew. You've heard me say this. I know a little Greek and a little Hebrew. One owns a deli and the other one runs a laundromat. But that same word, I've got all of the times that this word dianoia or something like that was used in the New Testament. And I just want to read a few of these to you. Matthew chapter 22, verse 37. This same word that was translated imagination that Mary used when she was saying that. It says in Matthew chapter 22 and verse 37, "Jesus said unto him, Thou shalt love the Lord thy God with all thy heart, with all thy soul, and with all thy mind." You know, I've often thought of this verse before. What does it mean to love the Lord with all of your mind? Well, this isn't a complete expose on it, but I believe that that same word was translated imagination. This is talking about that you have to get your imagination involved in loving God and in serving God. This is probably a thought that some of you haven't ever had before. But you know what? You need to sit down, and with your imagination, you need to see yourself serving God. You need to see yourself succeeding. You need to see your church growing.

because I go unto my Father. Now, it's one thing to hear that and to believe that you can do the greater works, but it's another thing to see it. I bet you there's a lot of people sitting right here that have heard that. You believe it. You support it. But have you ever seen yourself doing the greater works? And you know, the Lord spoke this to me. This is back probably in the 80s. I'm not sure the exact time. But I just took that verse and I got to saying, Father, I've got to see. I didn't even understand the things we're talking about here. But I said, I need to meditate on this. And I started going through every example where Jesus ministered healing to people in the New Testament. And I would go through, and instead of seeing Jesus healing them, I would see me healing them, because he said I would do the works that he did. So whatever I saw Jesus do, I saw me do it. I took that, and with my imagination, I started seeing me do it. I remember imagining what the tomb of Lazarus was like, and Jesus yelling with a loud voice, Lazarus, come forth. And I saw myself standing in front of this tomb and yelling, Lazarus, come forth, and started seeing people being raised from the dead. I figured if you could raise people from the dead, you could handle all of the other stuff in between. So I just focused primarily on raising people from the dead. And I bet you for 6 months or a year, I just took scriptures where people were raised from the dead and I started meditating on it. And I didn't see them do it, like when Elijah laid upon the boy until his flesh grew warm. I could see myself. I actually meditated on it until I could see me laying on top of somebody and praying over them until their body waxed warm. And I went through every instance in the Bible where somebody was raised from the dead, and I started seeing me do it. And then, you know what happened? I started dreaming about it. I got to where I dreamed every night, and I would raise a dozen people from the dead in my sleep every night. You know, Jamie's kind, she says she doesn't dream. She does, because I've heard her dream. She talks in her sleep, and she's dreaming and doing things, but she doesn't remember it. But I remember, matter of fact, it's hard for me to sleep because I'm so busy dreaming. That's absolutely true. There's times that I feel like I haven't slept all night long because I've been dreaming all night. I dream all of the time. I could lay down in 5 minutes and I'll dream 4 or 5 times in 5 minutes. I just dream constantly. I'm awake when I'm asleep. But I dreamed, and I would raise people from the dead every single night. It got to where it was just, I saw it. And then guess what? I saw it. I had a man raised from the dead. And I saw three people raised from the dead. And I don't believe that there's a coincidence. A lot of people don't connect these things. But you know what? It's one thing to read a scripture and see Jesus do it, and even hear somebody say that the works that Jesus did, will you do? But have you ever seen yourself doing those works? That's your imagination. And this is how you conceive things. And then, you know, I went for, I don't know, 10 years or I don't know how long it was in between the last person I saw raised from the dead. And then I just started thinking about this. And I thought, you know what? I haven't done this in a long time. And I just started going back to Scripture, studying Scripture, doing the exact same thing, and seeing me raising people from the dead, not just Jesus raising people from the dead. And it wasn't just a few months until my own son died. And praise God, I was able to see him raised from the dead. And you know what? There is a connection there. I believe that God knew that I was coming into a crisis situation, and I didn't even realize it. But God led me to just go back and take the Word and start seeing these things. This is what it's saying. When you have to love God with all of your mind, your imagination is a part of your mind. And sad to say, most of us don't sit down and see us doing what God has called us to do. You will sit there and through television and through news and through different things, you will let negative things be painted in front of you all of the time. You'll listen to people criticize you and talk about you, and you'll see yourself failing. You'll see the doors of the church closing. You'll see their curses coming against you. You'll see yourself failing. But most of the time, people won't sit down and see themselves succeeding because they sit there and feel like that this is make-believe or something. I believe that this is what the Bible calls hope. And faith only works to produce what you've already

0: already hoped for. So this is part of loving God with all of your heart and your soul and your mind. You need to sit down with your imagination. What has God called you to do? You know, if it's not a healing ministry, if you've got a financial crisis or something like this, instead of letting what the banker says or letting what the news says about the financial situation paint a picture, and so you see yourself in a crisis pattern and you're holding and you're just treading water. If you see that on the inside, that's what you're going to see on the outside. But you need to sit down and take the Word of God. And what does the Word of God say? And I'm not going to teach on all of that this morning, but you know, it says that God supplies our need according to His riches in glory by Christ Jesus. And so you shouldn't be affected by the U.S. economy. What does that have to do with God meeting your needs? And if you listen to this world, it will paint a picture on the inside of you that, boy, now is not the time to be expanding. Now is not the time to be doing something. Man, we need to start planning on decrease. And I'm not asking you to raise your hand, but I can guarantee you there's a lot of pastors sitting right here that when the world started talking about collapse and they started talking about bailouts and tragedy, many of you planned on struggling. You expected it. And how's that working for you? It came to pass, exactly. But did you know since 2008, it was 2009 when the Lord spoke to me that, man, we just couldn't contain ourselves in this building anymore. And we started the process. We're now in the process of building a $47 million facility. And you know what? That's not going to be the end of it. That's just to get us going. And we've started this process. And during this time, we also expanded. We went on TBN, which by the time you include the number of people we added and the materials and the staff and all these kind of things, it added over 500. Well, it was, man, it's more than that. It's over $1 million probably it added to my expense per month to be able to go on TBN and accommodate it. It was the largest increase we ever had during the worst downturn, supposedly, that we've ever had. And during that time, it would have taken a miracle just to stay on TBN and do everything that we were doing. But on top of that, the Lord spoke to me about building these buildings and doing it debt-free. And so, you know, we've expanded and our income has more than doubled in the last 3 years. And we, this first phase is $20 million and we are less than $3 to $4 million away from having it paid for cash, debt free. We're going to have it done.
1: That's all the time we have for today, but be sure and tune in again as Andrew continues to teach on the power of hope.
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0: It's good to be with you again as we continue with our theme for this week, Longing for His Appearing, a theme that can radically affect your whole way of life. In my previous talks this week, I've shared with you three specific practical ways in which we should be expressing the fact that we're longing for His appearing, three practical ways in which we should be preparing for Christ's return. First, we should cultivate personal holiness. That's always the theme that's connected with our preparation for the return of the Lord. I pointed out to you that the standard of holiness that the New Testament requires is in peace, without spot, and blameless. The second way we should express our longing for Christ's appearing is by completing our assigned task. We saw that in the picture given in Revelation 19 by John of the bride of Christ ready for her union with the bridegroom. She was attired in fine linen, bright and clean, and John tells us that the fine linen is the righteous acts of the saints. In other words, each righteous act we perform, each Christian duty that we carry out in this life will be one thread in that beautiful linen garment we're going to wear for eternity. And the third way is by continuing watchfulness and prayerfulness. This is an essential protection against times of unique pressures and dangers which surround us today. Jesus warned us, unless we're watchful and prayerful, that day will come upon us like a trap. Only by being watchful and prayerful can we be sure that we'll be ready for that day. Today I'm going to share with you a fourth practical way by which we can express our longing for Christ's appearing, and that is by proclaiming the gospel of the kingdom to all nations. Watchfulness and prayerfulness, as I've said, are necessary to preserve ourselves, but Jesus expects us to do more. He does not want us to be self-centered. He requires us to reach out to the whole world with the gospel. And in a certain sense, spiritually as in the natural, attack is the best defense. Don't wait for the devil to attack you. Move out and attack him. Invade his kingdom with the gospel of God's kingdom. At a certain point near the end of Jesus' ministry, his disciples questioned him about his return. This we find in Matthew chapter 24, verse 3. And as he was sitting on the Mount of Olives, the disciples came to him privately, saying, "Tell us, when will these things be?" These things were the destruction of the temple and the culmination of this age. "When will these things be, and what will be the sign of your coming and of the end of the age?" Notice the main question was, what will be the sign of your coming and of the end of the age? Not the signs, but the sign. In the following verses 4 through 13, Jesus gives various signs, plural. We looked at them in my talk yesterday. Just to sum them up, many false Christs or false messiahs, great international wars, famines, earthquakes, worldwide persecution of Christians, many false prophets, increasing lawlessness, decreasing love. But all these, although they are important, are not the answer to the question. They are only signs, plural. But finally, in the next verse, verse 14, Jesus gives the sign, and his words make it very clear that this is the sign. This is what he says, "And this gospel of the kingdom shall be preached in the whole world for a witness to all the nations, and then the end shall come." Words could not be clearer. What is the final sign, the final activity of the church that will precipitate the end? It's the preaching of the gospel of the kingdom in the whole world for a witness to all nations, and then the end shall come. You see, this sign is connected to Jesus' final commands to his disciples before he left this earth and returned to heaven. These are recorded in two Gospels, in Matthew and in Mark. In Matthew 28, verses 19 and 20, Jesus said these words, "Go therefore and make disciples of all the nations, baptizing them in the name of the Father and of the Son and the Holy Spirit, teaching them to observe all that I command you, and lo, I am with you always, even to the end of the age." Notice that Jesus had the end of the age in view when he gave that commandment. And he said, meanwhile, you have to go into all the nations in the whole world and make disciples out of them, and then teach them to follow my commandments. And in Mark 16, verse 15, the commission there is recorded in these words. He said to them, "Go into all the world and preach the gospel to all creation." Those words are very clear. There's no possible way of misunderstanding them. We, as Christ's disciples, are responsible to go to all nations in the whole world to preach the gospel to them, make disciples out of them, and we cannot expect him to return until we've done that. Jesus has never revoked this command. The church has often forgotten it, but he has never revoked it. During World War II, I spent 5.5 years in the British Army, and one of the things that was instilled into us continually was, ignorance of orders is no excuse for disobeying them. You are expected to be aware of orders. Also, we were told that an order stands unless it is revoked by someone with authority to revoke it. Now, Jesus gave this order. He's the only one who has authority to revoke it. It still stands. He expects obedience to it. The fact that we might plead ignorance of it is no excuse for our disobedience. And so, he will not return until we've carried out the order. That's very simple. This is our number one priority and our number one obligation to the nations. But Jesus made it clear, he warned us, it will have to be done against a background of opposition and turmoil. The situation is not going to get easier, it's going to get harder, it's going to get tougher. This is what he says in verses 9 through 13, immediately prior to the statement that the gospel of the kingdom will be proclaimed in all nations. This is how he describes the world situation, particularly in reference to how it affects Christians. Then they will deliver you up to tribulation and will kill you, and you will be hated by all nations on account of my name. And at that time, many will fall away and will betray one another and hate one another. And many false prophets will arise and will mislead many. And because lawlessness is increased, most people's love will grow cold. But the one who endures to the end, it is he who shall be saved. So, it's against that background of the total world situation, and particularly the growing hostility to Christians, that Jesus gives this final sign of the end. This gospel of the kingdom will be proclaimed in all the world as a witness to all the nations. If Christians are sitting back and saying, when things become easier, when the pressures let up, then we will really give ourselves to proclaiming the kingdom gospel, they're talking contrary to Scripture. The Scripture indicates that things are not going to get easier, especially for Christians. They're going to get tougher. But in the face of the opposition, Jesus expects us to obey him. When a commanding officer in an army commands his soldiers to advance in battle, he doesn't do it on the understanding that they'll not be threatened by danger or faced by opposition. That's not ever an issue in an army, and it's not an issue in the Lord's army. Our responsibility is obedience. No matter how tough the going may get, no matter how strong the opposition may be. Personally, I believe that the forces of evil in this world are going to increase steadily in their hatred, in their violence, and in their total scope. They're seeking to absorb and engulf everything that is good. And again, as I said earlier, I believe attack is the best defense. We don't sit and wait for things to get better. We don't hope that the devil will let up his pressure. We go out against his pressure with the superior strength and equipment that God gives us for the gospel, and we proclaim this gospel of the kingdom to all nations. Personally, I have a great sense of urgency because I see all the forces of evil massing themselves for one final assault on the church and on everything that represents God and stands for God. And I believe that we have to preempt them. We have to move out ahead of them. We have to carry out this task with great urgency. We cannot just simply hope that things will get better. We have to move ahead of the devil. We have to get into places where he's seeking to gain control before he gains control. We have to plan new stratagems, new ways of approach. We have not to wait for the standard missionary approach, because believe me, that is passing. It's almost out of date in many countries. We have to be able to find ways to penetrate the barriers, to go through the closed doors, to break through the iron curtains and the bamboo curtains. And the motivation must be our passionate desire to see the Lord returned, the kingdom of heaven established on earth, and to fulfill our task and stand before him arrayed in garments that are complete, because we have fulfilled all the righteous acts which he requires of us.
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3: Verse 13 of chapter 6. So accept everything God has made available to you to enable you to stand steadfast when evil attacks. Yes, no matter what happens, you are able to stand firm and to remain standing. You stand firm with his truth like a belt you keep around your waist for support. His righteousness is like a breastplate that protects you. You wear the shoes of the gospel that you are always ready for any eventuality and can walk in peace. Your faith is like a shield that you have to take hold of and that enables you to overcome anything the devil throws at you. The assurance of your salvation is like a protective helmet, enabling you to encounter all the devil's lies and efforts to deceive you in your thinking. Now, you see, I believe that this translation brings out the meaning and the real intention of what Paul is saying. He's not saying, put on a belt, put on a breastplate, put on a helmet, you know, as if you're getting dressed into a suit of armor. He says that, but what he is meaning is you've got to take hold of those qualities that enable you to stand firm. You've got to wear truth like a belt that supports you. So the emphasis is not on the belt, but on the truth. It's the truth that you need in your life. Your righteousness is like a breastplate. Now, a breastplate protects, but it's not the breastplate that protects, it's the righteousness that is the breastplate that protects. So you've got to walk in truth and you've got to walk in righteousness. When he says put on, he doesn't mean, you know, oh, Lord, I take truth and put it on like a belt, and oh, Lord, I take righteousness and put it on. No, no, no. It's a way of life. It's a lifestyle. You've got to live in the truth. You've got to live in righteousness. And if you live in righteousness, that will be like a breastplate that protects you. You wear the shoes of the gospel, and therefore you walk in peace and you're spreading peace all around you. Why? Because that is your way of life. You not only know the gospel in your head, but you are working out the gospel in your daily life. Your faith is a shield, but you see, you can't just say, oh, I take the shield of faith. I mean, you know, I hear people pray like that, and I know what they mean, but, you know, it's unreal, to be absolutely honest with you. If you have faith, then that faith is like a shield, and it doesn't matter what the devil throws at you, those fiery darts of the devil will bounce off your shield, because your attitude towards every situation and every attack of the enemy is one of faith. You see, we're talking about a way of life where you walk in the truth, you walk in righteousness, you live out the gospel, you walk in faith. And then, you see, salvation is like a helmet. Why a helmet? Because the helmet protects the head, which protects the brain. So the devil is always going to try to attack you in your thinking, try to undermine your faith in your salvation and your acceptance in Christ Jesus and your position and inheritance that he gives you in him. So you wear the assurance of your salvation like that helmet. It's a way of life. You're walking in the assurance of everything that God has done for you. You're walking in your assurance that you are someone who has been saved. The old has gone, the new has come. You're a new creation. You don't look back. You don't go back into your past life, because now he has made you new. The old has gone, the new has come. You have died, and your life is now hidden with Christ in God. You have died, and now you are alive with Christ in his life. So you walk in the truth. You walk in righteousness. You walk in the assurance of your salvation. You walk in faith. It's a way of life that Paul is talking about. He's not saying, you know, just live how you want to, and then when you have a need, put on this and put on that and put on the other. He's talking about a way of life. And then he says in verse 18, you have not only a defensive shield, but an offensive weapon, the sword of the Spirit, which is God's word. Whenever you pray, depend on the Spirit to lead you and fill your prayer with his life and power, no matter what you are asking of God. Oh, how important. I mean, how many prayers do Christians pray without dependence on the Spirit? How many prayers do they pray without saying, Holy Spirit, just fill my prayer now with your faith, with your life, with your power? How much activity do we do in our own strength, even though the Spirit of God is there within us, because we do not depend upon the Spirit, because we do not defer to the Spirit, but we just continue on in our own way, really in our own weakness? How often do we fail when we needn't have failed if we depended upon the Spirit who lives within us?
4: So it's all about choices, really.
3: Life is full of choices. Every day is full of choices, because we can choose to depend upon ourselves or depend upon Him. When we were talking about The Great Inheritance recently, and my new book that was published earlier this year by that title, The Great Inheritance, all about Christ in us. So important, Julia, that we know how to depend upon the Christ in us, how to defer to Him, how to draw upon all the riches and resources that He has given us, so that we do live in success, we live in victory, we overcome. And when the enemy comes against us, we don't say, oh, the enemy is having a go at me. Of course he's having a go at you, but you have greater authority. You have authority over him. You have power over whatever spirits are coming against you, whatever disruption the enemy wants to bring into your life. But you see, if you don't exercise that authority, if you don't use the qualities of life that God has given you, then you are going to suffer defeat instead of victory. And I just want to emphasize again and again and again what Paul is talking about here with your spiritual armor is a way of life. You see, people often say, well, he's in detention in Rome, and he's been guarded by Roman soldiers. So he, you know, just looked at the uniform and he used this analogy. But think about a soldier. You see, a soldier has this protective armor, but the protective armor is only of use to him because he has the lifestyle of a soldier. And when he goes to war, he knows what to do. He knows how to defend himself. He knows how to attack. He doesn't just stand there in the middle of the field and say, well, I've got my armor on, so I'm safe. No, no, he is a soldier. And this is what Paul is saying. We've got to have the mentality of a soldier so that no matter what comes against us, we will stand firm and we will not be shaken. That the enemy will not be able to shake us out of our faith, out of our well-being. And, I mean, there's not a Christian listening to me now that doesn't know what it is to have adverse things happen, come against them, traumas to take place in their lives. And the question is, Julia, how do we react to such situations? Do we respond with faith? Do we take hold of that truth that is ours? Do we defend ourselves with the righteousness that is ours in Christ? Or do we just cave in to the lies and deceptions of the enemy? Remember that in Scripture, he is the deceiver of the brethren. And I mean, you've only got to hear a Christian say, oh, I'm really coming under attack by the enemy. And you know, well, dear me, bless that person. He has not got any idea of how to stand as a soldier of Christ in the power and authority that God has given him. Because actually, you know, if the enemy comes against you, what do? You submit yourself to God, you resist the enemy, and he flees. Now, an enemy is not going to flee from someone that says, oh, the devil's doing so much to disrupt my life. I mean, the devil's laughing all the way to hell when somebody has that kind of attitude. No, we've got to stand firm in our faith, because without faith, it's impossible to please God. And without faith, we're often going to suffer failure and defeat. I know there are some people who say, oh, I don't like all this talk about faith. Well, then you don't want to be a Christian, because the whole life of a Christian is, according to Scripture, a matter of faith from first to last. It's the only way to please God.
4: So there's no reason for any Christian to have a sense of being defeated. If they're prepared to be dependent on God, then they will have the victory every time.
3: Yes, and sometimes that battle comes, victory comes very easily. Sometimes it comes after a kind of a struggle. Fight the good fight of faith, Paul tells his young protege. You see? And that's the very thing that some Christians don't do. It amazes me, especially when it comes to healing. As so many people ask me to pray for them for healing. And I see the difference of attitude in people, you know. There are some people come with that real faith. Well, that's it. You know, just pray for me and the devil's going to be defeated. This sickness has to go. No, you know, whatever it is that's coming against me cannot prevail. Boom, boom. And they're in fighting mood. They're in victory mode. And they get the victory. And another person, you know, how are you? Well, I've still got the symptoms. Well, if you don't rise up in faith, then the symptoms are likely to persist. But if in the face of those symptoms you hold fast to the victory and you are proclaiming the victory, the symptoms aren't going to prevail.
4: Is it called perseverance?
3: It's the perseverance of faith. But you see, you've got to have the faith first to persevere in. And there's so many people, you see, if you are going to pray for something by faith, you're looking at God and what He says. You're not looking at the circumstances and what you feel.
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1: Chatting with a friend recently, we asked each other the question, how can I love you better? Hi, I'm Tanya Harris of God Conversations. The conversation that followed opened up a treasure trove of insight and understanding. My friend asked that I not interrupt her when she's talking. I asked her to be extra gentle when I get it wrong. I love this question because it's so proactive. We weren't waiting for a conflict that needed resolution. We weren't talking about our needs because our friendship had taken a turn for the worse. That meant there was no defensiveness or feelings of being attacked. We could freely share our hearts and the ways we give and receive love. It was such a constructive way to build relationship. Why don't you go ahead and try it? Ask your flatmate, your spouse, your children, or a friend, how can I love you better? You may be surprised where the answer leads. For more God Conversations, go to godconversations.com.

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1: Hi, I'm Dudley Anderson. Thinking of religious festivals, in the Bible we read, "These are a shadow of the things to come, but the reality belongs to Christ." You see, the whole Old Testament law, together with its regulations, rituals, and rites, was a shadow reflecting the true reality of God's purposes found in Christ. But Jesus himself once said, "I've not come to abolish the law, but to fulfill it." If the law is the shadow, then the real thing is Christ, the one casting that shadow. Therefore, there is now no condemnation for those who are in Christ, who is the reality. For the law of the Spirit of life has set you free from the law of sin and death. As you seek to track God's plans for your life, you need to be sure to keep your eyes on the real thing. God tracking is keeping your eyes on the reality of Christ. Subscribe to the free email devotional tracker at godtracker.co.uk.

0: Why do you believe in God?
1: I seem to have had a lot of difficulties. I've had years when I've suffered from depression, found it very difficult to cope with life. One time I was feeling really down. I'd been sent home from work. I couldn't cope with life. I was went to bed. I was in tears. I'd had a CD delivered that day and I played it. And all I seemed to hear again and again, there were two songs. One had the title Don't Give Up. And the other one had, in the words, the only thing you need, you already have. And I knew that was God saying, God's the only thing I need and he's there with me. I haven't always felt close to God, but I think through that time, I have heard God speaking to me. I felt God near me. And I know that he's with me all the time. I know that he's been there helping me cope. I mean, sometimes I don't seem to have achieved much, but who knows where I would have been without God.
2: 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So what are you going to say about that then?
3: Whoopee!
2: Yes, I thought so. Okay, so what's on offer? Firstly, there's Easy Does It, with music to relax to. A put your feet up and let the world go by moment. Then there's Just Jazz and Blues, for people who just love the creativity of jazz and the down-to-earth lyrics of the blues. I mean, what's not to like? So when can you hear these shows on Branch FM? Well, Just Jazz and Blues is on every Monday evening at 8 p.m. and Easy Does It can be heard every Sunday evening at 7:30 p.m. And with both shows lifting high the name of Jesus, including a few encouraging thoughts from yours truly, you'll be more than welcome.

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1: The only bright horizon today when I read the press is the coming again of Christ. 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
2: Billy Graham, talking about the return of Jesus Christ.
1: In the New Testament, there are so many passages about the coming again of Christ, I could spend all afternoon reading them. I go to prepare a place for you, said Jesus. And if I go to prepare a place for you, I will once again come and receive you unto myself. And where I am, there you can be also. If I died right now, I'd go straight into heaven and see Jesus.
2: You can have that same confidence about eternity as Mr. Graham does if you will come to Jesus Christ by faith. We're the Billy Graham Evangelistic Association. 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
1: Welcome to Everyday Moments with Joyce Meyer. Do you spend more time talking about a particular problem than praying about it? What do you think would happen if you started to pray more about it? Here's Joyce on today's Everyday Moment.
2: You know, I believe that we not only have the privilege to pray, but I also believe that we have a responsibility to pray. You know, for example, 2 Chronicles 7:14 says, "If my people who are called by my name will humble themselves, pray, seek, crave, and require of necessity my face and turn from their wicked ways, then will I hear from heaven, forgive their sins, and heal their land." Well, you know, many people today talk about the condition America's in or the condition that the world is in and, you know, what a shame it is and how awful everything is. But the Bible says if we'll humble ourselves and pray, if we'll turn from our wicked ways, that God will forgive our sins and heal our land. I don't believe that we should complain about things. I think that we ought to pray about them. I don't think we need to just talk about them. We need to pray about them. So I'm encouraging you to begin to take your responsibility and, as a member of the body of Christ, pray on a regular basis.
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1: If you're putting yourself into the limelight, instead of waiting for others to do so, it might not end well. 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Rule three, let someone else do that. Better yet, let God do it. If you're great, trust me, the word will get out. If you're necessary for the plan, God will put you right where He wants you at just the precise time. Believe me, God promoting you is much better than you're promoting you.
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